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1: And we will be too when we die physically. And by the way, we're already experiencing a resurrection, aren't we? I mean, born again to a living hope, a new nature, a new heart, resurrection righteousness right here, right now. So we have the precursor. We got the appetizer. We got the taste tester of the whole deal, a new resurrection body. We can trust him for that. But we've already got a new resurrection nature at the very core of our beings. So, Donald, I hope that helps tonight. Great question. Please call us back anytime there in Louisiana. All right, let's pop over to Kansas next, and we'll talk with Chris. Hi, Chris.
2: Good evening, Mr. Farley. How are you?
1: Hey, good. What's on your mind tonight, my friend?
2: First of all, thank you so much for your sermons. I love them. They're just so beautiful, and they really warm my heart. I really appreciate it.
1: Oh, thank you. Thank you.
2: So I grew up in the Church of God in Christ Mennonites, the Holdeman Church here in Western Kansas.
1: Yep.
2: And they have a teaching that's a little bit tricky, and I just wanted you to look at it with me here a little bit. So
1: okay. They
2: teach that you can be saved by faith in Jesus Christ, but they, in their doctrine book, they have a teaching that says that essentially that man can fall away from salvation and be lost based on passages like 2 Peter chapter 2, verse 20 through 22. And essentially they say that if you go back to the old way or you commit more sins or whatever, however you want to word it, that you'll fall away and that you'll be needing more forgiveness, I guess. So I just wanted you to address that and see, because the scriptures are kind of scary, and sometimes they make a man struggle a little bit, you know, and I just want to know what your take on that was.
1: Sure, absolutely. Well, first of all, hey, thank you for calling. Man, I think you're a first-time caller. That's awesome. We always want that, and thanks for trusting us with your question. I mean, 2 Peter chapter 2 is the crux of what you're asking about. You're also asking, can we lose our salvation? We always like to highlight, absolutely not. You cannot lose your salvation. Otherwise, it wouldn't be salvation. The book of Hebrews calls it eternal redemption. Why would it call it eternal redemption? Well, because you've been bought back forever. God doesn't wake up and decide he wants to trade you in. He doesn't decide he wants a refund. It's eternal redemption. So when we read these words, eternal redemption or everlasting life or eternal life, we have to decide, is God a liar, right? I mean, is God a liar? Because eternal means eternal. It means forever. Everlasting obviously means it lasts forever. How can we read these verses and then say, well, maybe it won't last forever? So that's reason number one. Reason number two that we're saved forever is because of how forgiven we are. I mean, Hebrews 10:14 says that we've been made perfect forever. Again, I got to wrestle with that word. Does forever mean forever? And does perfect mean perfect? We've been made perfect forever. What does that tell you? You're saved forever because you're forgiven forever because you're forgiven perfectly. And so it lasts throughout eternity. You'll never be unforgiven if you're forgiven for all time. And so, you know, then we have the third reason that you're saved forever, and that is all these promises of God. I mean, we even referred to a few of them earlier on this broadcast. I'll never leave you. I'll never forsake you. Nobody can snatch you out of my hand. Even when you're faithless, I remain faithful. Nothing separates you from the love of Christ. So these are promises that we can take to the bank. So three big reasons right there. Everlasting life, not temporary life. Eternal life, not temporary life. Number two, forgiven forever, not forgiven temporarily or, you know, maybe forgiven until the next sin. No, forgiven forever, made perfect for all time. And then the promises of God. Again, it's about his truthfulness. So what's going on?

0: here in 2 Peter chapter 2. Well, actually, what's happening is he's talking about false teachers. He's not talking about Christians that are in trouble. And so we got to read and understand what we're reading. And the folks that you're listening to there, they need to slow down and maybe read it more carefully. But we got people who are false teachers in this passage. And then you got people who basically, I mean, let me just read the passage from start to finish here so we can get this square. We have people that are described, first of all, as daring and self-willed, but they don't tremble at angels, so there's no respect for the spiritual. Then verse 12, it says they're unreasoning animals. It goes on, it says they're creatures of instinct, and they're reviling where they have no knowledge. Okay, so if somebody is a creature of instinct and they have no knowledge and they're reviling spiritual things, including angels, that's not a believer. And we keep going. It says they're stains. They are stains and blemishes. I mean, that's their nature. Now, compare that with a Christian who is spotless. Okay, so these people are stains and blemishes, reveling in their deceptions as they carouse with you. Okay, so those folks, you know, they're deceiving believers and they're carousing. It goes on, it says they have eyes that are full of adultery and they never cease from sin. Okay, I'm sorry, that's not a Christian. A believer has a new nature, a new heart, and a new trajectory, a new life. He who began a good work in us is going to carry us on. But these people are enticing, verse 14, enticing unstable souls, having a heart. Here we go. We're getting ready to talk about their heart. Their heart is trained in greed. They are accursed children. All right. Is that a Christian? No, that is an accursed child, a child of the enemy. And it goes on, it says, forsaking the right way, they've gone astray. They've followed the way of Balaam, the son of Beor, who loved the wages of unrighteousness. And so, you know, what do we learn from this? Well, clearly, they're unbelievers. Now, let's keep going, because the evidence is piling up. Now, verse 17, they are springs without water. What does that tell you? They're human beings, but there's nothing in there. No Holy Spirit. Springs without water, mists that are driven by a storm, for whom the black darkness has been reserved. Okay? That is not a Christian. Christian, you are a child of light. You are raised and seated in heavenly places. You're already in heaven at God's right hand. You are forgiven and cleansed and holy and righteous and blameless. So when he says black darkness has been reserved for them, you better say, hey, I'm reading somebody else's mail here. This is not about me. He goes on and he says, for speaking out arrogant words of vanity, they entice by fleshly desires those who barely escape from the ones who live in error. All right, now I want to point this out to you because now we have two groups involved. First, for, you know, a dozen verses, what have we been describing? False teachers who are unbelievers and they have wicked hearts. They're full of greed. They're accursed children. I mean, we could go on. It was pretty obvious. They don't know God. But now, in verse 18, we're just starting to hear about a second group. Who's the second group? The people that they're tricking. The people that are sometimes being duped. All right? So he says, those who barely escape from the ones who live in error. What does that mean? Do they escape? Yes, but barely. It goes on, it says, promising them freedom while they themselves are slaves of corruption. Okay, so one group is being told, oh, just follow us and you can be free. And then the group who's saying that, these false teachers, are secretly, they're just living a life of licentiousness, of sin. And so as we keep going, it says, for if after they've escaped the defilements of the world by the knowledge of the Lord Jesus Christ, they are again entangled in them, the last state has become worse for them than the first. In other words, a Christian who is duped or deceived by these false teachers, if they follow them into this false teaching and they decide that sin is okay, not a big deal, don't worry about it, just go ahead and have, you know, sexual relations with anybody, sensuality all over town, whatever, just follow your impulses and don't worry about it, it's all good. Well, what Peter is saying is their last state has become worse than their first. What does that refer to? Well, they're a mess inside. They're a basket case. I mean, can you, Christian, right now, can you imagine waking up tomorrow and deciding, you know what, I'm just going to try to set a world record for sin for the rest of my life, ready, go. And then you just head out to do nothing but sin, sin, sin. Well, you're setting yourself up for heartache. You're setting yourself up for a total lack of fulfillment. Your life is going to be a disaster. Are you saved? Yes. Are you forgiven? Yes. Are you heaven bound? Yes. Is your testimony being ruined? Yeah. Are you miserable? Yeah. And so your last state has become worse than your first. And so it says it would have been better for them not to know the way of righteousness. In other words, once you know the truth and then you sin against the truth purposely, habitually, ongoing, with no remorse, no regret, or shoving it down, you are going to hate your life. And so you're going to find a contradiction there. And that's why he says it's like a pig who, after being washed, returns to wallowing in the mud. And so it's an analogy here. This is not loss of salvation. It's loss of contentment. It's not loss of salvation. It's loss of fulfillment. So, Chris, I hope that helps, my friend. We want to hear from you again. Reach out to us anytime. Great to hear from you. All right, we're going to finish up in Toronto, Canada. We'll talk with Joyce. Hi, Joyce. What's on your mind tonight?
1: Hi, Andrew. I have a question. When an evangelical Catholic who loves Jesus prays to the saints, is that borderline a cult, as in praying to the dead? And can you be a believer and pray to the saints? People say they aren't praying to the saints, but they're asking the saints to pray for them, just as I would ask a friend to pray for me. But is God displeased with that?
0: Well, I mean, of course, God is displeased. I mean, Jesus is our one mediator. And so, you know, the whole Catholic notion of having statues and praying to saints and looking to the saints, so to say. I mean, you're a saint. I mean, that's what's so hilarious about all of this. We've regarded certain people as being saints. Why? Because apparently the Catholic Church says if they do these heroic things, these wonderful acts of faith, they become saints. Well, that's not what the Bible says. The Bible says to the saints in Corinth, I, Paul. To the saints in Rome, I, Paul. So I'm talking to a saint. Every Christian is a saint. Saint just means set apart. So is God pleased with us praying to saints? Of course not. What in the world? What are we thinking here? I mean, at that point, we're just choosing tradition over truth. And, you know, Jesus shows us what prayer looks like throughout his teachings. We see in Ephesians chapter 2 that we have access in one spirit to the Father. That means we have access. There's one mediator, Paul says, 1 Timothy 2. One mediator. That means saints are not mediators. The Apostle Paul is not our mediator. The Apostle Peter is just a human. He's not our mediator. Jesus is our one and only mediator. So can somebody be saved? Well, look, only God sees the heart. If they're trusting Jesus for salvation, they can be confused about prayer. Are there people sitting in Catholic churches in some places around the world that are born again, born of God, and they have a personal relationship with Jesus? Absolutely. And yet they can be confused on many doctrines. Can any believer be confused about certain doctrinal issues? Of course. But only God can see the heart. And only God knows who's saved. Paul says, don't say who will, you know, come up from the earth and who will descend and who will ascend. Don't run around making predictions. Instead, just know the word is right there. It's right there up in your ear. Whoever calls upon the Lord will be saved. So, my goodness, what can I say? You know, your friend needs a little more time with the scriptures and a little less time around tradition, because sometimes tradition contradicts truth. We can't judge an idea by how old it is. We have to judge it by how biblical it is. So ask her to ask God about it.
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0: 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A reminder that these shows continue to air because of your support. 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
6: Boy, you might as well take your place at the whipping block.
7: Willie.
4: Yeah?
7: Run. Go to Cabin Creek. We'll meet you.

0: Good morning.
1: Morning.
0: Sorry I'm late. Not often I have somebody waiting for me to open up.
1: Oh, it's okay.
0: Can I get something for you?
1: Oh, no, I don't need anything. I just like to look around here if you don't mind.
0: Well, I don't mind. No, you go right ahead.
1: Thank you. Is there a basement?
0: Uh-huh, yeah, but we don't usually allow customers.
1: Please,
0: to go.
1: Please, let me explain. My name is Carl. I'm the curator for a museum in Chicago, and I wanted to look around because this structure may have historical significance.
0: Really?
1: Do you know the building well?
0: Oh, I suppose.
1: Are there any tunnels underneath?
0: Well, not many people know this, but yes, as a matter of fact, there are. There's one that connects with the workroom downstairs.
1: Where does it lead?
0: Out back. It comes up in the middle of the woods. What's wrong? You look as if you're going to faint.
1: I found it.
0: You found what?
1: Will you take me to the tunnel?
0: Why?
1: Have you ever heard of the Underground Railroad?
0: Yes, I don't know that much about it.
1: When slavery was legal in the southern United States, the Underground Railroad helped slaves escape to Canada. People secretly set up houses along the road for runaway slaves to stop, rest, and hide from their owners.
0: So, what does that have to do with Wits End?
1: Because your tunnel may have been a hiding place for runaway slaves before the Civil War. This building may have been a stop on the Underground Railroad.
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1: Where is it?
0: What is it you're looking for again?
1: Maybe nothing. It's really just a hunch. But if I'm right, there should be something here that would prove that this tunnel was a part of the Underground Railroad.
0: But why here? Why this tunnel?
1: It's this.
0: A book?
1: An original manuscript written before the Civil War. It's about a slave family's run for freedom.
0: Oh, incredible.
1: Anyway, the landmarks and the cities described in there seem to lead to Odyssey as one of the places this family stopped.
0: Oh, I'd love to hear the story.
1: Okay. It's the story of the Ross family. Henry, his wife Caroline, and William, their 17-year-old son. They had been slaves in Tennessee their entire lives. They knew nothing of freedom or of life outside of Tennessee. They rarely even left the boundaries of the farm. They weren't allowed. And the only pleasure they had was each other. Every night, William would play his harmonica, his only real possession, and they would sing about heaven, seeing the face of Jesus one day, and the better times ahead. But the majority of their lives was work. From August through December every year, they picked cotton, and at the beginning of the winter of 1849,
3: getting cold. I can't feel my toes.
4: We just got a few more bales to go, Caroline.
3: I don't have the strength. Maybe Marcel will let us finish up tomorrow.
4: We gotta do it tonight.
3: Why?
4: Well, I wasn't going to tell you this so as not to get your hopes up, but I talked to the master. Told me if we finish up tonight, he'd give us a 2-day pass. We can go see Mary and the children.
3: Oh, praise God.
5: What'd you say, Dad?
3: We got a 2-day pass.
5: You're joking.
4: But we gotta finish up here first.
3: Oh.
5: I can't remember the last time we had a pass.
3: It's been years since I seen my sister or her children.
4: Now, we need to stop this talking and get on back to work, or we won't be seeing any of them.
5: Oh. Papa, I'd work all night to get a pass.
4: Well, go on so you don't have to.
5: I will.
3: I wonder what it's like out there.
4: Where?
3: Any place? Seems like I ain't seen nothing but this field for so long. I'd give anything to see a new tree or a different patch of grass. I can't believe you got us a pass.
4: We worked hard. We deserve it.
1: The Ross family lived in a one-room shack built for slaves. Another teenage boy, Benjamin, also stayed with them, though he wasn't related.
3: Oh, Mary's gonna fall over dead when she sees you tomorrow, Willie. You couldn't have been any taller in my shoulders last time she saw you. How come you're not eating your supper?
5: Can't eat. I'm too excited.
4: Best you save some of that food for the trip tomorrow anyway.
6: So how'd you folks get these passes so easy?
4: I just asked. The master's not such a hard man when his work gets done.
6: I'm thinking of getting me a pass myself. How you think I should go about it?
4: Oh, Benjamin, the master ain't no fool. You tried to run away too many times for him to trust you with a pass.
6: But I've been good.
4: That's what scares him the most. Willie, look, see who's coming.
5: It's the master's son, Nathan, with his friend John.
3: Now, what do they want?
4: I don't know.
5: Looks like they're coming in.
3: I better put this bread away. They'll take it for themselves.
7: Hello?
8: Evening.
4: Sir?
7: I noticed you finished the rest of the cotton today.
4: Yes, sir.
7: Good. Especially since we're expecting a frost tonight. Got it in just in time.
4: Yes, sir.
7: Leaves us plenty of time for all that we got to do tomorrow.
5: Tomorrow?
4: William, tomorrow, sir?
7: Yeah, we got to patch up the barn.
9: The wind last night blew some of the planks right off.
4: Sir, the master told us we could have a pass tomorrow.
7: Did you hear that, John?
9: Yeah, I heard. They think they're getting a pass.
7: Yeah.
4: But
7: you can't have it.
5: What?
4: William.
7: We got work to do here.
5: It can't wait 2 days?
7: Yeah, it can, but it won't. I'll see you tomorrow morning to show you what to do.
5: Are we ever going to get the pass?
7: Boy, you need to get something through your head. Nothing says I have to give you any vacations. You're my father's property, and you do what we want you to do.
4: Sir, do you think I could just speak to the master about it?
7: When I speak to you, I'm your master. You understand?
4: Yes, sir.
7: Good. I'll be here first thing tomorrow. Let's go, John.
9: Y'all have a nice evening now.
5: I don't believe it.
3: Henry, you gotta talk to Massa.
10: You crazy? If that man finds out I've been talking to his father, he will work us to death.
3: I don't care. I want to see Mary.
10: Well, forget it. We ain't seeing her now.
5: Why do we have to even ask? The master said we could go.
10: 2 days away ain't worth a getting killed over.
6: You know, you can get a lot more in 2 days away.
10: Oh, don't start, Benjamin.
6: You can get away for good.
10: I don't want to hear it.
6: Did you hear about that man in Ripley? He got out.
3: Mm-hmm.
5: Really?
10: Don't listen to him, son.
6: He snuck off last week.
3: No.
6: He got across the Ohio River. Mm. That's all it takes. There's a lady up a ways that'll help you find it. I got directions to her house.
3: You got it.
6: You get across the Ohio, and you're free.
10: Now, you know that ain't true. Masters can chase you all the way up into the north.
6: Yeah, but they don't.
10: What do you mean?
6: There's this place in the north called Cabin Creek.
3: Uh-huh.
6: It's a town full of people against slavery. Masters won't go in there because they know they might not come out alive.
3: Cabin Creek?
10: Caroline, not you too.
3: I heard about it. It sounds wonderful.
10: You're not thinking. Do you know what they'd do to us if we got caught? We'd never see each other again. That's one thing for sure. Though I'm not sure we'd ever want to see each other's faces again with the whooping we'd get. Besides, what would we do if we got to Cabin Creek? They got cotton there? We don't even know if we can get work. Freedom ain't nothing if you can't eat.
3: You're right, Henry. There ain't no sense in going. We okay here. Master treats us fine. We got food on the table. And we're together. I guess the Lord is taking good care of us right here.
6: So that's it? You staying?
4: Yeah.
6: All right. But if you change your mind, I'm leaving as soon as I get my things ready.
5: You're going?
3: Benjamin.
6: I'm going.
10: Are you crazy?
6: I can get there. I was waiting to get a pass before I went. Get a day's head start on them. But now it don't look like they're ever going to give me one. So I ain't got no reason to put it off.
10: Benjamin, you're not my son. I can't tell you what to do. But you gotta think.
6: I did think. I'm going tonight.
4: Willie, you better get up. Sun's almost up. He'll be here any time.
5: I don't want to.
4: Come on, Willie. We gotta act like it's any other day.
7: Morning, everyone.
9: Morning.
7: Hope you're all up and ready to nail some boards. We got plenty to do. I got some hammers.
9: Now, hold on a minute, Nathan.
7: What's that?
9: Something's wrong here.
7: Hmm?
9: Isn't there supposed to be 4 slaves in this room?
7: You're right. Where is he? Somebody better speak up.
10: Sometimes he goes out early and prays by the creek. You checked there?
7: You're lying. You, boy, tell me where he is.
5: I don't know.
7: Did he run? Speak up! Look at me! You know how bad I can make your life.
3: Please don't hurt him.
5: I don't know where he is.
7: When'd you last see him?
5: Last night, when I went to sleep.
7: What was he doing?
5: Sleeping.
7: Liar!
5: No. You pushed me again and over.
7: Willie, you're gonna what?
5: No.
8: Willie, no. Get off him! No.
3: Stop.
8: Get away from him. Go on over there now.
7: You cut my lip, boy. Hope it felt good, because you're going to pay for this busted lip the rest of your life. I got to go tell about this runaway, but I'll be back. Boy, you might as well take your place at the whipping block. Save you some steps later. See you then.
9: Boy, you just made one serious mistake.
3: Oh, Willie.
5: I know, Mama.
10: What made you go and do a dumb thing like that for?
5: I get so mad sometimes.
3: They gonna whip you, Willie. Or worse.
10: I need some more nails.
3: Yeah.
10: Let's see them. You ready, son?
5: I'm ready. I'll take whatever they give me.
7: Whoa! Stay here, John. Hello there.
3: Morning.
7: John and me have a little surprise for you. We're not putting the boy on the whipping block.
10: Sir?
7: Yeah. See, my father ain't too happy about having a rebel on the farm. So, boy, you coming with us?
3: Huh? What?
5: Where?
7: You're being sold.
10: No.
7: To a plantation down south.
3: No.
5: I'm not going.
10: Please,
3: no.
10: Sir, don't split up our family. We'll go too.
7: Ain't the way it works. Come on, boy.
3: You can't take him.
7: You know, you people never did quite get it through your head. I can do whatever I want. Now, come on.
10: He won't do it again.
3: Not my son.
5: Give me the whippings. I'll take the whippings.
7: In the cart.
10: Wait, stop.
7: Stay away, man, or you'll get it too.
10: Can't you even let a man say goodbye to his own son?
7: Well, go ahead and say it.
10: Just a minute with him alone. I may never see him again.
7: Make it a fast minute, boy.
10: Come on over here, son.
3: They can't take you.
10: Yes, Caroline. I gotta talk to him. Willie.
5: Yeah?
10: Run. From wherever you are, just run away. Go to Cabin Creek. We'll meet you.
5: How are you gonna ever...
10: No questions. Just do it. We'll meet you there. Got it?
9: Nathan, get them. They look like they're up to something.
7: All right, let's go.
3: Be careful, Will.
5: I will, Mama. I love you.
3: I love you, too.
10: Work hard, Willie. Do what you're told.
5: I will.
3: Yeah! My baby. My baby.

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7: 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Hide.
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0: 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We always love hearing from you.
22: Henry knew that may be the last time he would ever see his son. The chances of him actually meeting up with William in Cabin Creek were slim, but he had to try. The next 2 months, he asked people how to get to the Ohio River. The information came slowly, but the night came when he was ready to go.
19: Caroline.
11: What is it?
19: We going.
11: Where?
19: North. I got directions to this woman's house. She'll help us, but we gotta go now.
11: Henry, why now? Let's wait. We need to plan. We need to get our things ready.
19: We got nothing to plan. We just got to get moving. Get on something warm. I got some bread from supper.
11: Are you sure about this Cabin Creek?
19: No.
11: Then what if we make it and nobody there? What are we going to do?
19: I don't know.
11: Henry?
19: Caroline, I'm not living the rest of my life sitting in this barn wondering if my son's dead or alive. Is that what you want?
11: No.
19: Then get on something warm. We're heading north.
11: Henry?
19: What?
11: I'm scared.
19: I know. I am too.
22: And they left. They walked all night following the North Star.
11: I can't go on no more. I gotta stop. How much further?
19: Don't know. Sun's almost up now. We gotta find some place to hide.
11: Here's as good as any.
19: No, we need a place to block the wind. There's a cliff over there. Let's head that way.
22: That very same morning, Nathan and his father found the slave quarters empty.
23: I should have seen this coming, but with them losing their son, I told you it wasn't a good idea.
24: I'll go after them.
23: Son, we can hire people to do that.
24: I want to go myself. Besides, I know what they look like. I'll get a posse together.
23: I hate to lose you for that long.
24: It won't take long.
23: Oh, all right, then. Go on, do it. And while you're out there, you go looking for that other one, too, that Benjamin. And remember, you got to get to them before they cross the Ohio. That's where they're headed, no doubt.
24: I'll get them. You want them back dead or alive?
23: Alive?
24: You know, he'd be an awful good example to other slaves if we was to bring them back dead. Ain't nobody'd think to run again, that's sure.
23: They're an investment, Nathan. You just don't kill off an investment. Now you go out and catch them, and you bring them back. Then they can be examples of what happens when slaves run off.
19: This is it, Caroline. I know it. There's smoke coming out of the chimney, so somebody's there.
11: Henry, what if it's a trick? What if this ain't the place?
19: We gotta take the chance. We got no choice. They'll find us for sure if we don't trust somebody.
11: You see anybody through that window?
19: Let's see. A woman.
11: She looked friendly?
19: How am I supposed to tell that? Uh-oh. We're about to find out.
11: What?
19: She saw me. She's coming to the door.
11: Oh, Lord, please let it be a friend.
1: Oh, my. Come on in, quickly. Oh, you folks are freezing. Sit down by the fire.
11: Oh, God bless you for this. I don't think I would have made it much further.
1: Not with what you got on. Don't you have anything warmer?
11: No.
1: I declare. Here, drink this. It'll warm you up. Where are you headed?
19: Place called Cabin Creek.
1: Oh, yes, Cabin Creek. I get so many folks coming through here thinking that place is a promised land.
19: Is it?
1: Never been there myself.
11: We meeting our son up there. We'll hope.
1: Oh, yeah?
19: Think we got any chance of finding him?
1: Don't want to discourage you, but most everybody comes through here is looking for somebody. And usually it don't work out. I hope it does for you, though.
19: Yeah.
1: Listen, I got a secret room over there. You can sleep through the day. Then you're on your way tonight. It's probably best if you get out of here as soon as you can. I'll tell you how to get to the river. For now, take your time and rest up. You got a long night ahead of you.
22: Meanwhile, their son William was hard at work in the fields on a plantation in Mississippi. The work was much harder there than in Tennessee. He spent several months at this new plantation. But one day, for some strange reason, William received another assignment.
1: Boy!
3: Ma'am?
1: Your master wants you up at the house.
3: Yes, ma'am.
22: William had never been to the house before, and it was very strange for most slaves to be invited there. William went reluctantly.
1: The master's daughter's sitting out on the terrace. She needs you to do something.
5: Oh, hi. What's your name?
3: William.
5: I got a job for you, William.
3: Yes, ma'am.
5: Take this fan here and shoo away any of those flies that come near me while I read the newspaper. Now just stand right there. What are you so nervous for? Just watch out for them and wave the fan if they come near. Do you understand?
3: Yes, ma'am.
5: Good. I see they're putting together that new slave law. Do you know what I'm talking about?
3: No, ma'am.
5: I'm surprised. It's all over. They can arrest people who help slaves up north. Harsher penalties and such. Guess that's bad news for you, huh? Not that you're gonna run away or anything. I guess it'll stop all those anti-slavery folks up north from hiding runaways in their houses. We've had such problems with that. Slow down a little, boy. You're blowing my hair.
3: Sorry, ma'am.
5: Do you hate me? I bet you hate me.
3: No, ma'am.
5: Why not? If I were you, I'd hate every one of us. I'd hate every minute of my life in this place.
3: Yes, ma'am.
5: Do we take you away from your family?
3: Yes, ma'am.
5: We seem to do that a lot. You miss them?
3: Yes, ma'am.
5: I'm sure you do. You ever think about running away, William?
3: No, ma'am.
5: Now, I know you're either crazy or a liar. You're out of your mind if you don't think about it every second of the day.
3: You mind if I get back to the fields, ma'am?
5: Now, don't be like that. I'm just making conversation. I just want to see if I can trust you.
3: Trust me?
5: To run an errand for me. I want you to go to the courier's office down the street. Give this package to a man there named George. And if you want to run away, tell him Emily sent you. He'll help you.
3: Ma'am?
5: I do what I can for those who are strong enough to handle the journey. And I hate what people like me are doing to people like you. Now go on.
3: Yes, ma'am. I'll go.
5: You go, all right. And don't stop. Don't stop until you're free.
12: ¶¶
2: It looks like William has a tough decision to make. So what do you think? Will he try to run away? And will he ever see his family again? The only way to find out is to keep listening. In the meantime, why don't you write to us and let us know what you think of our program? 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Our production engineer was Bob Luttrell, and music by John Campbell. And I'm Chris, hoping you'll join us again next time for more Adventures in Odyssey.
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1: Coming up in 60 minutes, Leading the Way with Dr. Michael Youssef. 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
2: 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A reminder that these shows continue to air because of your support. If you were ministered to by this program, please let them know by calling 1-800-65-BIBLE.

0: fine and, you know, whatever. But two other questions real quick to ask yourselves is the mealtime question. You know, is this activity allowing us to live out our values for family meals, whatever those are, or is it interfering with that? Because meals have been shown over and over to be so important. And then the second question is the whole family. I've seen also that some of the younger siblings or older get kind of dragged along as they're watching a different successful sibling go on their little adventures. And that's, again, not helpful for the family. So looking and saying, yeah, it may be great for this kid. And we've made several decisions where it was like, this particular kid may have really thrived. But there's more here to the story, bud. But isn't that an important life lesson, right? If we're raising kids that think the whole family is about them, they're not going to make terrific husbands or wives later on, right?
1: That's a good point.
0: Part of it is learning the whole family works together cohesively. Mm. Yeah. So those are just some questions to talk through about sports or whatever the activity is. It doesn't need to be sports.
2: Yeah. Now, Jessica, earlier you mentioned technology, and I wonder if we can wade into that. Just there's a whole dark hole that captures people.
0: Yes.
2: You mentioned in the book that your son is somewhat of a unicorn in that he doesn't have a phone or didn't have a phone at age 15. And that's great for you, but somebody's thinking, well, my kids have phones. So how do we manage this? How do I take care of this?
0: Yeah, I would say two things. Number one, I have a fancy parenting philosophical phrase called back the bus up. And that means it is never too late. So they may have phones, but they don't need to keep having them. And I think parents just need to be encouraged that if there's something off in the family, you can come to your child, you are the parent, and you can say, I made a mistake here. I realized that I did something and we are going to right the situation. And that is so hard. But if there's a parent listening right now that has allowed something, particularly a technology, into the home that they don't feel good about, they, through the Holy Spirit's strength, they can back that bus up and make changes in the family. So that's number one. Number two is, if you're on the fence about bringing a technology into the home, please wait as long as you can. There is so much data to wait as long as you possibly can. And to your point, when I wrote this, my son was 15. He's now 16, almost 17, and he's driving. And we did get him a phone. And I drove home from the Verizon store thinking, his childhood is over. This is so sad. I'm giving him this stinking phone, and, you know, things are going to be all. But you know what was really cool? It really wasn't. He had been up to that point. We had built his character in such a way that the phone really just revealed what was already there. And we'd spent a lot of time emphasizing things that we felt were important: boredom, relationships, real life, discipline, faith. And by the way, the phone is super stripped down. It's like basically a calculator that can call people and get directions. No social media and all that. But it didn't really change him, because we had spent 16 years forming that character.
1: That's good.
0: That was encouraging to me. But again, that proves, I think, wait as long as you possibly can. And I think parents are asking the wrong questions. They're saying, when can I give the phone? That's wrong. Instead, think, what traits does this child need? And I need to get those first. Mm-hmm. And I'm not giving any technology until I see these traits. And by the way, a lot of these things are not things that 9, 10, 11, 12-year-old kids are going to have. By definition, I hate my phone. It is very hard for me. You know, so if I, as a grown adult, am struggling with it, how do we expect children to have self-control? We're not doing our job, I would say, as the gatekeepers by giving them these things. Yes.
1: You did have that revelation that as mom, you were kind of connected to the phone perhaps a little too much. What did that look like? And then you realized you're kind of modeling.
0: Well, being a mom is boring, okay?
2: Oh.
0: So the phone gives you a distraction, and especially if you're tired.
1: It's an engagement tool.
0: Exactly.
1: Yeah.
0: And I felt bad about it, but it was like I was just checking to, again, you know, back to your earlier point, to looking for self-worth and identity in other places, because you're not getting it in your home. You're taking care of people, and you're giving all the time, and it's hard, and it's boring. So the phone offers a temporary outlet, but through God's grace and a really cool app that I found, I have been able to kind of strip it down. And it's, again, it's not fun, right? Being in the moment isn't always fun, but that is where real life is. And I think the phone numbs things and makes you just check out, but that's not really satisfying. really what's satisfying is being present with whoever is in front of you.
1: Right.
0: So being authentic in, if I'm going to set up all these rules for our family, I can't be hooked on my device. Like, authenticity is so important throughout all of these things. If I'm asking you to forgive, if I'm asking you to show grace, if I'm asking you to be self-disciplined, are you seeing me work through those things? So I was amused the other day to see my son had chucked his phone in my closet. And I realized he was doing schoolwork, and he's like, I just had to get it out of there. I just chucked. But he's seen me, like, lock the phone up and put it. So that's kind of a cool.
1: Yeah, totally. And again, that's
0: they're
1: really
0: not,
1: good.
0: Those are not always parenting wins every day, every hour in our home. But it was a cool, like, he'd seen that modeled. But, yeah, it's a fight we cannot get. I think it's the most important thing facing families right now is technology.
1: I agree.
0: I absolutely do.
1: I agree. That's why those things that we can do are so critically important. And, you know, and then sticking to it.
0: And I just want to reiterate again, it is not too late, that through the Lord's strength, parents can remake this road and begin to, God is a God of new stories and of redemption. And if he can redeem all the stories in the Bible, he certainly can redeem a family that's gotten off track with technology.
1: Yeah, it's always good to go the right direction. And we'll link to an article that our Plugged In Entertainment team wrote about the app you mentioned. It's called Be Present, and I think it's a great tool for parents who want to be present with their kids and disengage from their phones, which is good. You also have a chapter dedicated to making memories, which I think is really good. And again, you know, that's something you can find in a variety of ways. We did it through camping and making memories through camping. And the boys now, you know, they're in their 20s saying, those are the best family memories that we have, or were those camping experiences where everything went wrong and it was hilarious. And thankfully nothing caught on fire, but it got close. Mm-hmm. So what were those making memory things that you did?
0: Yeah, we've done some camping too. That's what's cool is, like, each family gets to choose your own adventure. And so one thing I say to families is to choose some core values, because I have my first book is Memory Making Mom. So many ideas. No one could ever do all of those ideas, right? You can't do all of them that you see out there on Pinterest or Instagram or whatever, but choose what's important to you. And so obviously to your family, camping was one, and to us, nature is one, and music. And so I kind of give suggestions of core values. And then out of those values, that'll tell you what traditions are worth embracing. There's a lot of things we say no to because we just can't, but we know what our core values are. My husband and I now are 45, 46, and we're kind of doing some financial planning at this stage. And what's interesting is your financial planning is a reflection of your values as a family. And we've kind of come to the determination that we could be saving every scrap that we're making, but a value of ours is making memories. And I'm looking at this beautiful picture in the studio of mountains. National parks are something that's been really cool to our family. So it's a little bit of a risk, but we're deciding instead of taking this money and investing it, you know, in the stock market, we're investing it in our family, and we're going to plan a couple more trips to go see some cool parks.
1: Yeah.
0: But again, that's a use of resources that could be going elsewhere, but we're believing that we're planting something there, that we're doing something important.
1: Which is good. That's, again, that's assessing the scene and making those decisions based on what you need to do as a family. And that's kind of the theme of the whole book. And you've done such a beautiful job today talking about that. Let's come back next time, if you're willing,
0: absolutely,
1: and keep the conversation going. And we'll give more tips and ideas to folks listening, moms particularly, on, again, what a great title. Come On Home, A Grace-Filled Guide to Raising a Family Who Loves and Parenthetically Likes Each Other. That's a great title. And this content has been terrific. So thanks for being with us.
0: Thanks so much.
1: And here's a message for everyone listening. Focus on the Family Canada is here for you. That puts a smile on my face. We have tremendous resources like Jessica's book, Come On Home. Jessica's book is chock full of ideas for making memories, how to really prioritize your family and strengthen your kids to be good, strong, believing adults. 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
5: If the dead are not raised, let's eat and drink, for tomorrow we die. What is the point of serving the Lord? 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
6: Welcome to Grace to You with the Bible teaching of John MacArthur. I'm your host, Phil Johnson. In every facet of life, you see the consequences of man's sin against God. Disease, death, crime, they're all products of the fall. Same goes for the immorality celebrated by the world and the battle you face with your own sinful flesh. But here's the wonderful news. A day is coming when all that evil will be wiped away. Today, John MacArthur looks ahead to that glorious time as he continues his series called The End Is Not the End, based on 1 Corinthians chapter 15. And with today's lesson, here's John.
5: Well, let's open our Bibles to 1 Corinthians chapter 15 and look at Paul's chapter on resurrection. The resurrection of believers is the theme of this chapter. The Bible promises a redemption of the body, not just the spirit, not just the soul, not just the inner person. Romans 8:23 says that we are waiting for the redemption of our body. In fact, the Apostle Paul made it clear that the spirit of man without a body is naked. In 2 Corinthians chapter 5, he says, We desire not to be unclothed, not to be naked, but to have our body from above. A tabernacle, it's called, not made with hands, eternal in the heavens. God created man as body and soul, or body and spirit, and will redeem him as body and spirit. We will all dwell with God forever in the heaven of heavens in resurrection bodies. In John 11, Martha said to Jesus, "If you had been here, my brother Lazarus would not have died. Even now I know that whatever you ask of God, God will give you." Jesus said to her, "Your brother will rise again." Martha said to him, "I know that he will rise again in the resurrection on the last day." Jesus said to her, "I am the resurrection and the life. He who believes in me will live even if he dies." Jesus promises their resurrection. In John 6:44, we read, "No one can come to me except the Father draw him." And then he said this, "And I will raise him up at the last day." Again, the promise of resurrection. The body is not to be discarded eternally. The body is not merely a prison for the soul. The body belongs to the very essence of man as created by God. Even in this life, for believers, the body is exalted by being made the temple of the Holy Spirit. 1 Corinthians 6:19 makes that clear. God will not desert the body at the grave. He will raise it up from the dead. If you look at 1 Corinthians 15 and verse 12, you get an indication there of what was going on. "How do some among you say that there is no resurrection of the dead?" That is what was being said. The Apostle Paul writes this chapter to deal with that. This was basically what was taught by Greek philosophers. The notion of Greek philosophy was that spirit is good, matter is evil. The sooner you get rid of matter, the sooner you get rid of the body, the better off. The body just goes into the grave, it goes into decay, and the spirit then returns to its source, taught the philosophers, the religious philosophers, and it's lost in the universal deity. It's absorbed and loses its individuality. There is no resurrection. That is what Greek philosophy taught. So Paul had to reaffirm the fact of bodily resurrection. There was plenty of confusion about that in the pagan world. But even in the Jewish world, there was confusion as well. Some rabbis had a very bizarre view of resurrection. They knew that there was a resurrection because Job said, though he slay me, yet will I trust him. Why? Because in my flesh I will see God. Though worms destroy this body, in my flesh I will see God. Daniel talked about the resurrection of the just at the end of human history. So the rabbis knew there was to be a resurrection of the body. Some of them taught that the resurrection body would be identical with the body that died, a rather strange notion. For example, the writer of what is called the Apocalypse of Baruch asks whether there will be any change when men rise. And the answer from the rabbis is, quote, "The earth shall then assuredly restore the dead. It shall make no change in form, but as it has received, so shall it restore." In other words, your body goes into the grave, and when it comes back out, it's exactly the way it was when it went in. They were denying a difference in the resurrection body. And of course, that kind of silly approach to resurrection fed the Greek skeptics' notions. It was so foolish, it seemed so ridiculous, that the same body would be brought up out of the grave after decay, that it was fuel for their own denial of resurrection. Celsus had said that bodily resurrection was the hope of worms. For what soul of a man would any longer wish for the body that had already rotted? So they mocked the idea. Paul faces both the philosophy and the bad theology of the Jews with this section on resurrection. We arrive at verse 35. We've come all the way down to verse 35, and this is the question that will be asked. Someone will say, if there is a resurrection, how are the dead raised, and with what kind of body do they come? This then is the question about the resurrection body. Two questions that skeptics have asked. How are the dead raised? That is to say, by what means, by what power, and with what kind of body do they come? Skeptics are seen as denying resurrection because it seems so ridiculous to them. They see death, they see decay, and they conclude there can be no resurrection. It doesn't take long for the body to decay. They were very familiar with that in the ancient world. It seemed ridiculous. So the questions began to arise, how can a decayed, rotted body rise? And what about the body smashed to pieces in some kind of disaster? And what about bodies that have been burned to cinders in a fire? And what about bodies that have fallen into the sea and been consumed by sharks or whatever? How can they be raised? How is that even possible? Paul himself, you remember in Acts 26, verse 8, asked King Agrippa, "Why should it be thought a thing incredible with you that God should raise the dead?" Agrippa had bought into the philosophy of no resurrection. How can ashes thrown to the wind after people have been cremated? How can bones scattered over the ocean floor? How can flesh that is disintegrated into dust be brought back together again and raised from the dead? Thus the questions, how are the dead raised, and with what kind of body do they come? These are intended to be scornful, skeptical questions. But I want you to notice the immediate response of verse 36 to those who ask that question. You fool. Pretty direct. Literally, senseless one. You senseless one. This is Paul's reply to the questioner, a severe rebuke which assumes that the objector prided himself on his intelligence and, in fact, is a fool. This is often the case, by the way, with objectors. They think they know there is a flaw in Christian doctrine. They pounce on that flaw, thinking themselves to be wise, and end up as fools in the end. He laughs at resurrection, does the skeptic. He lives as if there is no resurrection. Verse 32, you remember that? If the dead are not raised, let us eat and drink, for tomorrow we die. Live life to the max. Be a hedonist. Suck out of life all you can get. Fulfill every lust and every desire. Your body goes to ash. It never comes back. That's a very convenient philosophy, by the way. It's a very convenient kind of religion to believe in that. And it's also very convenient to believe that when you die, your spirit somehow is absorbed back into the universal deity and you cease to exist as a person. Because if all of that is true, then there will be no payback for your sin. There will be no judgment. That's the kind of philosophy that appeals to those who want to live a hedonistic life. So Paul needs to deal with that, because if we don't rise again, then we don't have any real motive for salvation from those who have died in Christ. If we don't rise again, we don't have any real motivation for a life of sanctification. We don't have any hope of eternal accountability or eternal reward. If we just sort of float along as disembodied, unidentified spirits. So Paul, in his Holy Spirit-inspired brilliance and his understanding of the Scripture and the issues of eternity, has no problem explaining the resurrection body. This is a fascinating Scripture to me, and I hope it will be to you. Now, when it comes to the resurrection body, I can only tell you what is here. I can't tell you anything more than is in the Bible. I'm not going to invent anything or speculate on anything. We're just going to deal with what we know the Scripture has said, and that is, frankly, plenty. Now, Paul has four lines of argument. First of all, there is an analogy. He talks about an analogy to help us understand resurrection. Then he talks about the form of resurrection. Then he talks about the contrasts and then the prototype of a resurrection body. Let's begin with the analogy in verse 36. You fool. You're foolish because you think you're smart and you're a fool. Listen to what I have to say to explain resurrection. First, he starts with an analogy. It is the analogy of seed, the planting of seed that produces some kind of result in what grows out of that seed. That which you sow does not come to life unless it dies. And that which you sow, you do not sow the body which is to be, but a bare grain, perhaps of wheat or of something else. But God gives it a body just as He wished, and to each of the seeds a body of its own. This is a really clear, powerful, and helpful analogy or illustration. The seed is put into the ground. Any seed, every seed, is put into the ground and it dies. It dies. It decomposes in the ground. And out of that decomposed seed comes a resurrection life. A plant rises. And that plant is a very different kind of body than the seed. In fact, you could never tell by looking at the seed what the resurrected body of the plant will look like. You couldn't tell by looking at the plant what the seed would look like either. There is dissolution, and then there is difference, but at the same time there is continuity. One dies, and in dying gives life. it is very different than what it produces. The seed is dissolved, decomposed, then it rises again, and there is a vast difference, a vast difference. In fact, we understand that massive trees come from one tiny seed. The difference is not only in the shape of it, but in the volume of it, in the characteristics of it. It is the same seed out of which comes the same genetic life, basically driven by the same genetic code in the cells of the seed, and yet the body that comes from the seed is utterly unlike the body of the seed itself. So it is in our case. Our bodies will be buried. This is the analogy. And as they dissolve and disintegrate into the ground, God will cause us to rise again in a different form. But the fruit remains in that it will be the same person, changed by death and resurrection, but the same life, the same person coming forth in a different form. Our Lord actually used this same analogy in referring to Himself and His own resurrection, which may be where the Apostle Paul saw it. He says of Himself, "The hour has come for the Son of Man to be glorified," John 12:23. Verse 24, "Truly, truly, I say to you, unless a grain of wheat falls into the earth and dies, it remains alone, but if it dies, it bears much fruit." Jesus then sees that His own death is a kind of seed planting, a kind of dissolution, disintegration that results in a great and glorious and fruitful resurrection. So this, the logic goes along this line. The mystery of the resurrection body is no greater than that analogy. The mystery of the resurrection body is no greater than that analogy. If you say you don't believe in the resurrection because you don't understand how one thing can die and something else can come out of it, then you might as well say, "I don't believe in harvest. I don't believe in plants." It happens. It happens incessantly. It happens countlessly, massively, repeatedly. Out of the old grain and the death of the old grain comes a new plant. It is the same life. It carries the same genetic code definition, and yet it is something very new and very unique. Our bodies will be our bodies, but they will be different. To say that you don't believe in the resurrection of the body is no different than saying you don't believe that an oak tree can come out of an acorn. But it is the same organism. The spiritual reality of our identity will be preserved by God, and we will rise to be who we are with a new form, a new body. Now, you get a sort of idea of this as you live. Have you noticed? Your body now is different than it used to be, pretty clearly, and it's continuing to become different, very different than the infant that came out of the mother's womb, very different. You are the same in old age as you were in infancy. You are the same being, but you are not the same body. You are the same person with the same personalities, with the same characteristics, with the same divinely embedded elements that make you you. And you were, from your birth till your death, you as designed by God. What Paul is showing us is that far from the decomposition of the body being an obstacle to the resurrection, the decomposition of the body is simply the way new life happens throughout the creation of the world. It's a wonderful and easily understood analogy. And by the way, God determines what that body is. Verse 38, God gives it a body just as He wished. It was God that said the acorn will look like an oak tree and be an oak tree. It was God who said the seed of corn would become a stalk. It was God who said, a grain of wheat will become a shaft of wheat that looks like this. It is God who says, this seed will produce this flower, and another seed, another flower, and another seed, a different flower, and a different plant. And they are countless, virtually endless bodies that God designs for each seed. If you pile all the seeds on the table, they actually look quite a bit alike. There are variations, but they tend to be small and rather coarse and without color, but they come forth in a rainbow of varieties. Every seed produces its own plant because of God's will, because of God's design. The point is this: if God gives to all the products of the earth its own form, why can't He determine the form for the resurrection of the bodies of His own people? This is not a stretch. You cannot infer what the tree will look like from the seed. You can't infer what the flower will look like from the seed. And it is equally foolish to attempt to determine from your current body what your resurrection body is going to look like. But the good news is your resurrection body will be to this body in a relationship like a beautiful flower is to an ugly, coarse seed. So the analogy, why is it so hard for you to believe in the resurrection of the body when you see such illustrated in the world of plants? Secondly, Paul moves from the analogy to the form of resurrection down in verse 39. Let me read it to you down through the first part of 42. All flesh is not the same flesh, but there is one flesh of men and another flesh of beasts or animals, another flesh of birds and another of fish. There are also heavenly bodies and earthly bodies, but the glory of the heavenly is one, and the glory of the earthly is another. There is one glory of the sun, and another glory of the moon, and another glory of the stars, for star differs from star in glory. Verse 42, so also is the resurrection of the dead. Clearly, every seed produces its own plant, and this is completely dependent on the design of the will of God. That's what verse 38 says. It's whatever God wills it to be. And God has willed many, many forms to come into existence. And so in verse 39, all flesh is not the same flesh. The next verse, there are heavenly bodies and earthly bodies. There is the glory of one and the glory of the other. And so it will be in the resurrection. As far as bodies are concerned, God commands the most wide-ranging possibilities. There are differences so vast they cannot be counted. This is more scientific, perhaps, than it seems. I remember some time back studying amino acids. There are 600 octodecillion combinations of amino acids. And amino acids see to it in those combinations that flesh differs. It is so vast, it is incomprehensible that God could have a mind to create so many kinds of flesh, so many kinds of bodies. So why would we think that it was some big task for Him to create bodies for resurrected saints and even resurrected unbelievers? Verse 39, He says, there is one flesh of men, there's another flesh of beasts, and that varies from beast to beast, another flesh of birds, and that varies from bird to bird, another of fish, and that varies from fish to fish. There are almost endless combinations of amino acids that create distinct kinds of bodies. So His illustration moves from seeds to created creatures. So as seeds vary, as earthly bodies, the bodies of animals, bodies of plants, the bodies of birds, fish vary, as heavenly bodies vary, why do we have a problem thinking God couldn't create resurrection bodies? There is a glory, I love that word, there is a glory in verse 41 in the sun. There is a glory in the moon. There is a glory in the stars. The fundamental meaning of glory is manifestation. manifestation. The point is that heavenly bodies have their own particular way of manifesting their own identity according to the creative purpose of God.
6: You're listening to Grace to You, the Bible teaching ministry of John MacArthur. Today we continue John's study, The End is Not the End. Now, as John has been saying, believers in their new eternal bodies will radiate the very glory of God. That's an amazing thought, but one that may have you wondering exactly how anyone, even in heaven, could radiate God's glory. Well, I asked John about that in studio a while back. Here's what he said.
5: Well, you know, you're talking about 2 Corinthians 3:18, where Paul says, as we gaze at the glory of the Lord, we're changed into his image from one level of glory to the next by the Lord who is the Spirit.
6: So right.
5: A spiritual growth and sanctification is the believer looking at the glory of the Lord, and the Holy Spirit, as he looks at the glory of the Lord, changes him into that very glory from one level to the next, from glory to glory. We don't see that because the Bible says we are the children of God, but not yet manifest.
6: Right.
5: So you don't see, it's like Christ, they didn't see the glory until he went up to the Mount of Transfiguration and pulled back his flesh and revealed his glory. That's true of us. The glory is in us. The Spirit of God lives in us. The Christ is in us. The Father is in us. We have the glory in us, and that glory is expanding as we go from one level of glory to the next, but it's not going to be manifest until we enter into the presence of the Lord. And what that glory essentially means is spiritual perfection, holiness, virtue, perfect righteousness, and all of that. That is what heaven is going to be. It's not going to be a bunch of strangers and aliens up there saying, oh, wow, so that's what righteousness looks like. Wow, look at that. That's perfect. Look at that beautiful scene over there. No, we will be perfect. We will be made all glorious. We will reflect the very glory of Christ. This is what it ultimately means to be saved, to enter into full heavenly glory.
6: That's right, friend. Encouraging truth about your future home if you're a Christian. And for more encouragement about your glorious future if you're a believer, be sure to listen to this study again at your own pace. 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
2: Watana Panik, a family restaurant in Bangkok, Thailand, went viral during the pandemic. Not only because the food is noteworthy, but because across three generations, they've kept watch over and served the same pot of beef noodle soup.

0: The Forever Soup is now legendary. Food critics say it's off the charts good. Every night, Natapong Kawinan Tawang, the restaurant owner, strains it, transfers the broth to a new pot to boil, and covers it for the night. Next morning, he boils it again, transfers it back to the 5-foot-wide serving pot, and starts adding ingredients for that day's service. Well, as impressive as it is, for 2,000 years, the family of God has passed down what Jude calls the faith which was once for all delivered to the saints. And today, the responsibility falls to us to preserve and pass down our gospel witness for the next generation. Welcome to Haven Today. I'm David Wolin, sharing the great story that's all about Jesus. We're in a series called Hope When Life Hurts. And today, I have a conversation to share with you that I just recorded with Charles Morris. As you may know, Charles was the president of this ministry before me and the host of Haven Today for almost 25 years. There is so much I wish I had time to say about Charles. For so long, he's been a mentor and friend. During his time on the air, I knew that man behind the microphone. I spent time in his home, shared meals with him and his wife, Janet. We traveled together. And I say all that because I want to underscore that the heart for Jesus listeners have heard coming across all these years on the radio, that's really who Charles is. And one other remarkable thing about him: over the years, Charles has been vulnerable on the air, often sharing the truth of some of the hardest things he and his family have faced. That was true more than 20 years ago when he and Janet lost their son Jeff due to a drug overdose. And that very next day, it was Charles' way of processing his grief. He said, "I'm not going to hide this. I'm going to talk about this, and I want people to know that Janet and I are clinging to Jesus." And so through his tears, he did that. Listeners were shocked that someone would have the capacity and desire to do that, but that's who Charles is. And we have a similar program to share with you today. Over the last couple of years, Charles has mentioned more than once when I've had him back on the air as a guest that his health has been in decline. Cancer and kidney failure have almost taken his life several times. A few weeks ago, Charles called me and said, "I don't think I have much time left. I want to use the time I do have well." And so to that end, today we're going to share on the air Charles giving his testimony about what it's like to walk with Jesus down the final hard road and to experience the comfort of Christ and the truth of the gospel in real time. Jesus really is the solid rock. He really is the anchor that holds. And even still, the Lord has work for Charles to do.
1: When you're about to die for yourself, you understand more what compassion is. And that's meant a lot to me. And I would certainly go into a hospital room. I certainly prayed for the dying. I did that, but I understand it more deeply today.
0: The voice of Charles Morris, and he'll be back with us in a minute. Today's program is part of a larger series called Hope When Life Hurts. Johnny Erickson Tada joined us earlier to get this series started, and we're offering her new book, Keeping Faith When Life Hurts. 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And as you'll hear in a moment, Johnny is one of Charles' favorite people, and that's true for me too. 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You can also do that online at haventoday.org, haventoday.org. And Charles will be back with us in a moment, but first, let's set our hearts on Jesus with some good friends of Charles and Haven. Here's Keith and Kristen Getty with I Know That My Redeemer Lives.

0: This is Haven Today. I'm David Wolin, and now joining me, one of God's greatest gifts over the course of my life, a dear, dear friend. Yes, Charles Morris, I'm talking about you. Welcome back to Haven Today.
1: I'm not sure what to say about that, David Wolin. I trust in the Lord, but I'm certainly not one of God's greatest gifts. Now, Johnny, on the other hand, that's another story.
0: Oh, no. You both have been used mightily in the lives of many believers in a way that glorifies Jesus, of course, Charles. But when I first came alongside you 20 plus years ago as your assistant, and I heard you saying on the air every day, we're telling the great story that's all about Jesus, I needed to grow in my understanding of what that meant. And by God's grace, through all of these years, that's happened. And today I see more of Christ in all of life and all of Scripture. And the Lord largely used you to bring that about in my life. So that's my story, and I'm sticking to it. And I do count you as a dear, dear friend.
1: And I will never forget 25 years ago meeting Johnny for the very first time and her telling me that she should be dead and that no one in her condition reached the age that she had reached even then. And here you've had her in the program 2 days in a row. So what a blessing.
0: Charles, I wanted to have you on today on the program in this series called Hope When Life Hurts, because you've been walking a hard road that I think has gotten even harder in the last few months. And I don't think I would have asked this of many people on the kind of journey that you've been on to come on national radio and talk about it. But Charles, all these years at different kind of dark valley moments that the Lord has put in front of you to walk through, you've been very transparent and you've wanted to point to Jesus in that. And so I wanted to give you a chance to do that today. I'm so glad that you wanted to. And Charles, maybe now's a good time to catch us up. You were Haven's president and the host of this program for 25 years almost. And then you stepped back 2.5 years ago. What has life been like since then?
1: It's very interesting. Just a matter of months after retiring from Haven and you taking over full time, I was visiting my daughter and her family over the 4th of July in Oregon. And I couldn't sleep all night. And my stomach was just hurting. Oh, it was just killing me. And if you ever don't want to figure out what an abdominal problem is, don't go to mayoclinic.com. It goes on page after page after page. And I kept thinking, well, what doctor friend should I call and ask about this? And you know how you probably can do this with Marcy? You're looking at her and she's giving you the stare down. And finally, you know what she's thinking. I should go to the emergency room. And we did. And a little while later, they said, well, your gallbladder needs to come out. You're having a massive gallbladder attack. So they checked me in the hospital, and I missed my hot dog on the 4th of July, Independence Day, which I just recently did get my hot dog. So
0: I'm glad to hear that.
1: I'm so glad that I finally did. And the surgeon called me about 3 days later and was sounding very serious. And she said, I have to tell you, we found melanoma cancer. I'd had a little melanoma on my back before and had had that surgically removed, but she was very serious. And I still had an oncologist in Seattle that I could call. And that began a journey that continues to this day. I do have stage 4 cancer, melanoma. That means eventually I will die. What's worse is they put me on immunotherapy, which is the answer today to melanoma. It saves the lives of many people and causes the cancer to go away, but not my case. Anyway, after 2 out of 4 sessions of immunotherapy, the cancer was in abeyance for a season. It's back now, but it killed my kidneys. So I'm on dialysis too. So I don't feel the cancer at all. I will eventually, but it's the dialysis and the kidneys having failed me. That's what gives me pain and makes me feel in a terrible way. So anyway, that's the state of my life. I'm dying. I don't know how soon I'll die, but I will die sooner than I would have died earlier. But, you know, I'm an old man now, David. So you're still middle-aged. So this is great.
0: Charles, I would love to hear how you've seen the Lord Jesus in a very

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1: One of our board members, his mom was dying. She was in hospice care. Yeah. We sang hymns.
2: I remember.
1: We sang hymns. But when you're about to die for yourself, you understand more what compassion is. And that's meant a lot to me. And I would certainly go into a hospital room. I certainly prayed for the dying. I did that. But I understand it more deeply today than ever. Hmm. And, you know, you mentioned this when we went on the air. Probably the most famous passage of scripture that's used at funerals, Christian and non-Christian, is the 23rd Psalm.
2: Right.
1: I walked through the valley of the shadow of death, but you're with me. We all know that. And if you're a Christian, probably the second most used verse is out of Philippians. It's just for me to live as Christ and to die as gain. I mean, Paul couldn't have said it better than that. And he gives us lots of other things. But passages everywhere just pop off the page at me now, David, that didn't before. It's just God's word means more to me every day, and I'm finding his comfort and his direction in the Psalms, of course, but also in the prophets, major and minor. I'm finding it certainly in the words of Paul. People were trying to kill him after he was trying to kill Christians. And but, you know, it's just even Jesus. John 11 just the other day leapt off the page to me. I am the resurrection and the life. That's Christ talking to us. The one who believes in me will live, even though they die. And whoever lives by believing in me will never die. And then Jesus said this most interesting thing. He gave an invitation. He said to the people hearing him when he preached that in John 11, he said, "Do you believe? Do you believe this?" And I think that's a challenge for all of us. And I have to say, I believe it now more than I ever have.
2: Yeah. There's a sense in which both for that question, do you truly believe this? But then also, as you were talking about seeing passages of God's word jumping off the page at you, of course, God's word doesn't change, but we do. And when we're reading God's word is reading us. And there's a sense in which that's true all of our lives, that we enter into what we think is familiar, but we're in a new place, in a new stage, and the Lord gives us the grace to see his grace in a different way and to behold Christ in a fresh way. But it makes sense to me that in a moment like this, when in a sense, by your own articulation, life has many hard roads, but this is the final hard road that is waiting for all of us. And, you know, we've spent our lives avoiding thinking about it. But at some point, you can't avoid it anymore. You have to look it in the face. And without Jesus next to you.
1: It's coming for all of us. Unless, of course, and I do pray for Christ's return.
2: Amen to that. I die. Yes.
1: Maranatha. But, you know, can I share something weird? I've been in the hospital twice in the last several weeks or couple of months. First time, I couldn't sleep all night, and finally at 5 a.m., my heart was pounding. I was short of breath. I thought I was having a heart attack, and I finally woke Janet, my wife, up, and I said, "Do you mind driving me to the emergency room? I think I'm having a heart attack." And, you know, if you ever want to go to the hospital in the ER, just get out of your car at the emergency room while your wife parks the car, and say to the security guard, "I think I'm having a heart attack." They roll the red carpet out for you. Fortunately, it was not a heart attack. It was AFib, but that can kill you as well. And that was 5 days in the hospital. But then after I got home a few weeks later, I was in visiting my nephrologist, and the dialysis that I was having at home was just not working. And I was feeling really

0: really, really awful, awful. And the nephrologist said, "I think you should go to the ER, check yourself in. I'll call my colleague who's on duty at the hospital and on rounds at the hospital for nephrology and let him know that you're coming." And so, but eat dinner out before you come to the hospital because you'll have missed dinner. And besides, food at the hospital is terrible. So we did. I checked myself in. Janet took me again. We went to the hospital. And over the course of 19 days, I almost died three times. And it's very interesting, David, because my son, who's a pastor in Virginia, he flew in. Our daughter, who's an attorney now, and they were there by my side. Janet was there. I never realized I was about to die those three times that I was dying. And that's really strange. And the worst time was I can barely pronounce this, but para, what's the word for heart in Latin? I think it's pericardial effusion is what they call it. They had kept doing all of these tests. I didn't even recognize my own son once as I was dying. And I didn't know even until they almost let me out of the hospital that I almost died that many times. And twice they had given me a sonogram around the heart where they were looking for fluid, and there was no buildup. They kept thinking that has to be it due to the dialysis, not due. I've never had heart conditions until recently, and finally they almost didn't do it a third time. And this was maybe about day 10, day 11 in the hospital, and finally they decided to do it a third time. And boom, there was all this fluid around my heart. And within minutes, the cardiac team at the hospital was around me. And they said, "Yes, you've got this. We're going to rush you into surgery." But after 30 minutes, this cardiac surgeon said, "You know, we've saved your life. I thought I'd lost you." Now, I felt so much better. Not because he said we saved your life, but they had drained this massive container, about a pint of fluid that had been around my heart. And I realized how close we are to dying and how we are all at death's door. And I know I'm about to go. I cry in movies too, and Janet does not cry in movies. But I'm not crying because I'm afraid of death. Yeah, I'm going to die soon. I'm going to die sooner. But the Lord is in control. And, you know, I have many friends that have cancer right now, but I can relate to them. And as I said earlier, I can join them in their trial because I'm dying too. I'm in the hands of the Lord, and the Lord is looking after me. And death has no sting when you realize and see it in that light as a believer. So anyway, that's the weird story I have to tell.
1: Thank you, Charles. You've encouraged us again. I am looking forward to spending some more time with you, but I don't know. It's possible this could be the last time you get to speak to Haven listeners on the air.
0: Might be the last time talking to you, David.
1: We don't know. We don't know. But in light of that, Charles, and in light of all the years that you sat behind this microphone, is there something that you would like to say to Haven listeners?
0: It's just hang on to the Lord. It was like a famous professor at Regent College in Vancouver. We would have dinner together every year, he and his wife, Janet and me. I remember asking him, it was a few years before he died, but the last time I had a real sit-down conversation with him, I said, "How do I live the Christian life?" And he paused for a minute and he said, "Make your way to the cross and hang on to the cross with your life for the rest of your life." And that's, if I could offer any encouragement, no matter what somebody's going through right now.
1: Amen to that. So Charles, thank you for all that you have done all these years, what you've meant to me, to so many Haven listeners. I love you, and I'm really grateful for this ministry.
0: And let me thank you for letting me follow Johnny. And blessings to her, too, because I know she listens to Haven today. And the Lord be with you, David, and be with Marcy, and be with the kids, and with every Haven listener, no matter what they're going through right now. You're not alone. The Lord is with you if you're in Christ.

0: The unmistakable voices of the Haven Quartet just seems to fit today, doesn't it? The old rugged cross. This is Haven Today. I'm David Wolin, and what you just heard Charles say there is an apt articulation of what this ministry, which he led and I lead now today, it's what we're all about. We do come to the cross. We cling to it. It's all about Jesus. And if you share this conviction, would you honor Charles' legacy and the 90-plus-year-old ministry of Haven with your gift today? 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I'm David Wolin, inviting you to come back and join me tomorrow. We'll be keeping it all about Jesus. It's the great story here on Haven Today. For your walk with Jesus, I'm David Wolin with Haven Today, inviting you to anchor your day in God's Word. Few family conversations are as awkward as one that revolves around inheritance. 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
3: I don't know about you, but I have had it up to here. I guess you can't tell where here is on the radio, but it's really high. I've had it up to here with cranky people. Actually, most listeners are so gracious with their responses to this program, so I shouldn't talk about the 1%, but allow me to. I decided to survey 100 gracious folk asking where they encountered the crankiest people. So this isn't exactly science, but I know you'll enjoy their responses. One said, "I encounter cranky people on surveys." Thanks a lot. Five said, "At church." Two were pastors. Here were a few common places. Doctor's offices. One said, "My doctor has a cranky receptionist. She's a great motivator to remain healthy." Government agencies. Disneyland, which I thought was the happiest place on earth. Here are random comments. "My husband is cranky before his morning coffee." Reminds me of the joke, "Did you wake up grumpy?" "No, I let him sleep in." Another said, "When I run into them with my car." Wow. "I serve hospital food," said another, "so I know grumpy people." One said, "I'm a retail worker. We encounter them every day. Folks really need to demonstrate more love, grace, and charity in their daily lives." Here are the top 10 places we encounter grumpy citizens. Comments posted online, work, anywhere there's a lineup, restaurants, at home, traffic jams and stoplights, grocery stores. One said, "Yesterday a lady slowly counted her change, then couldn't find a coupon. People were glaring at me, thinking I was the reason the line wasn't moving." And the second one is border crossings, and the number one place folks say they encounter cranky people? Airports. You'll find some great people while passing through security. They make passengers smile, compliment a traveler's luggage, laugh when they get a chance. But they're not the norm. My wife was pulled aside in security. She was right in front of me, and this uniformed gal with a beeping wand said, "We need you to step over here for a pat-down, miss." I said, "Can I give her one?" This did not go over well in that humor-free zone. But, you know, we need to laugh. Airport traffic is on the increase. China ranks the worst. At Beijing's airport last month, only 18% of the flights left on time. fueling an epidemic of airport rage. In 2019, North Americans lodged more complaints about air travel than ever before. Delays, smaller seats, canceled flights, missed connections, higher ticket prices. No wonder they call an airport a terminal. On a recent flight, I was sharing a row with a cat, and we were badly delayed, both of us. People were grousing all around me. As this silver bird lifted off the ground, a little kid yelled, "Mommy, we're flying!" Most were too stressed to notice. I couldn't help laughing. "Are you kidding me? Look at us! Can you believe it? We're flying!" We all need a good dose of that kid, don't we? Those who live life in a constant state of amazement, no matter their age, find that joy is never far away. Psalm 104 is perfect to read while you're strapped in an airplane built by the lowest bidder. Let all that I am praise the Lord. O Lord my God, how great you are. You ride upon the wings of the wind. You placed the world on its foundation so it would never be moved. I will sing to the Lord as long as I live. May all my thoughts be pleasing to him, for I rejoice in the Lord. Next time you're on a flight, remember those words, then pinch yourself as you take off. Turn to your neighbor and say, "Hey, look, we're flying."
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2: 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And Zach says, "Brian, you're dancing." 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
4: The first characteristic of a catastrophe is that it is totally unexpected. It's the last thing you'd ever expect to happen. My husband, my wife, my child, my job, totally unexpected. You're rolling along in the river of security, that current has never been stronger, and all of a sudden you snag on a twig and it becomes a limb that somehow pulls your bark under and you can't get on top. And suddenly the current that once was moving you along becomes cause for drowning. And you never expected it to happen. Isn't that the truth? If you're going through it, you're one that has said that. I mean, I expected it perhaps of somebody else. I just never expected it of me. That's a sign of catastrophe. Now, the next characteristic is the feeling of being hopeless, or I should say helpless and overwhelmed, an overwhelming helplessness. I think Pearl Lightner, if we could bring her to the pulpit tonight, could tell her own story. Pearl is the wife of a man who finally finished his work, his theology work for his doctorate. As professors often do, he had a ministry up north of that school, and he took a flight, a little one-engine, single-engine plane that for some unexplainable reason got out of hand, and almost, well, I would say 2 or 3 minutes after takeoff, it turned and it tilted and it crashed. And Pearl got word of her husband. He's expected to die, damaged almost beyond recognition. You need to come. So she came. And Pearl says when she came to stand by her husband, Bob, she had to be told, that one is your husband. Swollen mass of flesh. And I forget how many operations were involved. And she said at the time, the whole world collapsed as they had built themselves and sacrificed and set aside and planned and all of those things you do to reach that dream. And all of a sudden, when she came right over the pinnacle, she got that call. Your husband's not expected to live. There's a third. There is a feeling of being beyond comfort. Ever wanted a counselor that could not counsel? You finally got the counselor and he couldn't bring the need. He couldn't meet the need. You finally got the friend and the friend couldn't help relieve the load. You got into that situation that you thought could take away the edge and it simply added to the sharpness of it. We looked for help and it was useless, beyond comfort. Fourth, and I want you to hear this carefully. I don't know quite how to say it. At a time of calamity, there is this feeling of being exposed. Let me put it this way. Involuntarily transparent. There is something about catastrophe that involuntarily opens yourself up. And you're vulnerable and you don't want to be, but you can't help it. And at that time, the enemy lurks waiting for his chance to pounce. To get at you. Well, did we get them? unexpected, feeling an overwhelming feeling of helplessness beyond comfort, and this involuntary exposure of your life when you're just sort of at the mercy of people. Terrible, terrible feeling.
3: 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Catastrophes don't usually give advanced warning, but you can be prepared. Faith in Christ will help you to weather the storms of life. He promises to always be with you and never leave you. 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
5: There's a lot of things affecting our freedoms. We want to do whatever we want to do. Well, you can't do whatever you want. Well, then how free are you? Because of what Adam did, our wills are now enslaved. We are now slaves to Satan and to sin. That doesn't sound too free to me. All kinds of restrictions and inhibitions and limitations have been placed upon us. And I'm asking myself, why? How did this all happen?

0: You're listening to Hope for Today with David Hawking. What does true freedom, look like? Well, now the world will tell you that freedom is being able to do whatever you want, whenever you want, no matter the consequences. But is that really freedom? As David pointed out a moment ago, giving in to every base and depraved desire is actually being enslaved to sin. And the only way to be free from sin is through Jesus Christ. Now, believe it or not, this spiritual truth goes all the way back to the Garden of Eden. 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The Bible, the whole Bible, and nothing but the Bible, the gospel of Jesus Christ, the way, the truth, and the life, this is the heart. This is the focus of Hope for Today. And if you're growing in faith as you study God's Word with us, please join with us in ministry by keeping Hope for Today in your prayers and prayerfully consider also joining our support team through a one-time or regular monthly giving if God moves and supplies for you to do so. 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That's David, HOCKING.org, and we'll share our mailing addresses later in the program. Okay, our In the Beginning series continues now. We've arrived at Genesis chapter 3, verses 7 through 15, and here's David.
1: We want to talk about the fall of the human race, even though, listen carefully, please, that word, the fall, and its accompanying doctrine is not really specifically taught in the Bible, which is kind of interesting. Now, the word fall is used a lot in the Bible. It's used, in fact, 252 times in the English Bible. And the Old English falleth, the verb to fall, is used another 28 times. The word falling about 15 times. The word fell, past tense, another 243 times. Fallen 79 times. I mean, you get the impression this is a big subject. So certainly it must cover Genesis 3. And the answer is no, not a one of them does. Interesting. The Hebrew word to fall, nafal in Hebrew, it almost sounds like fall, nafal, is used 437 times in the Old Testament, and not once does it refer to what happened in Genesis 3. Not once. The Greek word in the New Testament, pipto, to fall, used 88 times. There's another word used in Jude 24, that he's able to keep you from falling. But isn't it interesting that with all of this usage, all of these scores and scores of times, not once does it refer to Genesis 3. And that is an interesting problem. Some people believe that the word fall is a proper description of what Genesis 3 happened, what happened here, on the basis of something that you read in Isaiah, where it says, "How art thou fallen from heaven, O Lucifer?" And so if he fell in some sense, then we all fell as succumbing to what he did in terms of temptation. It's an interesting subject because even describing the fall of man, what verses do we go to? We're going to be discussing the whole issue of depravity, the consequence of the fall. There are many, many theologians who do not believe that the fall was complete and total and affecting man completely in terms of his nature. Some believe that what we call total depravity, that is, whatever happened here affected us all and we are all depraved and corrupt from the moment of birth on. It's called total depravity. The argument here is that babies don't come into the world laughing. They come in crying because they know something's wrong. And, you know, the whole thing is that depravity shows itself in a little child not saying yes as its first word, but more than likely saying no. We see rebellion at a very young age, even in small children. But there's still people that war against this. As a matter of fact, it is the official position of the American Psychological and Psychiatric Association that man is not a fallen creature, but man is inherently good. I have looked around and I have not been able to believe that, their view about man being inherently good. We're going to see what the Bible actually says, and I think when we're done, you're going to really sense that even if the word fall was never used of Genesis 3, there was some sort of moral collapse, terrible thing that happened in Genesis 3 that's been affecting every one of us ever since. And we're going to examine that in some detail. But let's read verses 7 to 15. It says, "And the eyes of them both," this is after they took the fruit, "the eyes of them both were opened, and they knew that they were naked. And they sewed fig leaves together, made themselves aprons. And they heard the voice of the Lord God walking in the garden in the cool of the day. And Adam and his wife hid themselves from the presence of the Lord God amongst the trees of the garden. And the Lord God called unto Adam and said unto him, 'Where art thou?' And he said, 'I heard thy voice in the garden, and I was afraid because I was naked, and I hid myself.' And he said, 'Who told thee that thou wast naked? Hast thou eaten of the tree whereof I commanded thee that thou shouldst not eat?' And the man said," typical fashion, huh, girls? "'The woman whom thou gavest to be with me, she gave me of the tree, and I did eat.' And the Lord said," oh, well, that explains everything then. No, that's not what it says. Interestingly, that the Lord then turns to the woman. "The Lord God said unto the woman, 'What is this that thou hast done?' And the woman said, 'The serpent beguiled me, and I did eat.'" Now, it's interesting that he didn't turn to the serpent and say, "What did you do?" It says, "The Lord God said unto the serpent, 'Because thou hast done this, thou art cursed above all cattle, above every beast of the field. Upon thy belly shalt thou go, and dust shalt thou eat all the days of thy life. And I will put enmity between thee and the woman, and between thy seed and her seed. It shall bruise thy head, and thou shalt bruise his heel.'" Well, this is a pretty exciting passage for many, many reasons. We believe that the first clear presentation of the gospel of Jesus Christ is in Genesis 3:15, and we'll get to that in a minute. I want you to notice about six things in these verses. First of all, take a look at the alternatives which Adam and Eve faced. The alternatives that Adam and Eve faced. And I want to make this as clear as possible so that we understand what actually occurred there and what happens also in our lives when we are tempted. The alternative was first to obey God and to believe that he knows what is best for us, even though they had no evidence of what those consequences might be. I wonder how many of us choose that alternative in life, to obey God and to believe that he knows what is best for us, to flat out say, "Lord, I don't understand this. I don't know where it leads. I don't know why you even gave this command, but I believe you. I believe everything you do is best for me. Every command you've ever given is for my benefit and my good. So I'm going to do it even though I don't understand it." A lot of us want to understand. We want to say, "Well, what's the point of that?" You know, there are a lot of things in the Bible that I can't really tell you what's the point of that. All I know is God said, "Don't do it." Or he said, "Do it." There are 613 commandments in the first five books of the Bible alone. And there are things that God instructed his people to do or not do, and they had no knowledge of how this will turn out or what this means or what is involved here. God just says, "You do it because I said so." Now, are there any parents here who have told their children, "You just do what I tell you"? "Well, why do I have to do it? I said do it. I do it because I told you to do it." It doesn't seem like a reason. And we grow up as children and wonder, why couldn't they come up with a reason? You know, just because you said it, what do you think you are, an authority in my life? Well, actually, yes. Well, who gave you the right to say you're an authority? Well, God did. Where? In the Bible. Oh, a book written by men. Do you understand how the reasoning goes? So, you know, all the time, man is continuing to challenge one basic truth. The alternative that was in front of Adam and Eve was obey God and believe that everything he tells you is for your good. There's a reason why you shouldn't eat the tree of the knowledge of good and evil. The other alternative is to disbelieve God or to disobey God. Watch this carefully, believing that we have a right to determine our own destiny. Sound familiar? Are there not people today deliberately disobeying God under the theory that we have a right to make our own decisions and determine our own destiny? Do we have a right to do that? The answer is no, we don't. We just think we do. It's like discussing the word freedom. You are free to obey God or free to disobey God. Well, how free are you? For instance, if you jumped off the Empire State Building, And you don't want to hit the ground, but you jumped off, you want to fly. Are you free to do that? Now, you might be free to jump, unless somebody tries to stop you, but there is something that is going to stop you when you land. You're not as free as you think. In other words, there are laws, that law of gravity in that case, that causes you to fall. You don't fly, you fall. There are laws that control our freedom. How free are you? You might say, I'm free to hit you in the nose. Well, I might want to resist. So your freedom ends with my nose, and I punch you back. Do you understand this whole business of freedom? I'm free to drive my car as fast as I want to. Watch out for that black and white. Okay, well, slow down. Well, all of a sudden, your freedom, just by sight, had a check on it, a limitation on it. How free are you? People say, we have a free will. Really? To do what? See, whether you want to believe it or not, you can't do whatever you want to do. You can't. So we always qualify our freedoms. Well, I can do some things. Well, what can you do? See, a lot of things are controlled by how much money you have. Amen? Oh, boy, we hit a sensitive spot, didn't we? And a lot of things are affected by whether you got a job or not, amen? Yeah, there's a lot of things affecting our freedoms, and we don't want to face it. We want to do whatever we want to do. Well, you can't do whatever you want. Well, then how free are you? Now, don't misunderstand. We all have a will, but this whole thing of free will, the only time I've ever seen free will in the Bible is in relationship to voluntary contributions. It simply means voluntary. There's no doctrine of your will being free. As a matter of fact, God describes the very opposite. He says because of what Adam did, our wills are now enslaved. We are now slaves to Satan and to sin. That doesn't sound too free to me. But it's a doctrine that because we want to be independent and do what we want to do and don't want anybody telling us what to do, we believe in free will. Well, I think I know what you mean. If you mean we have a choice, you do have a choice. But you're not even free to choose what you want to choose. All kinds of restrictions and inhibitions and limitations have been placed upon us. And I'm asking myself, why? How did this all happen? And that's what happened in Genesis 3. Because of what happened in Genesis 3, man has lost an enormous amount of freedom. He only had one restriction on his freedom. Don't touch the knowledge of the tree of good and evil. Don't go after that. And that was the one restriction on all this wonderful freedom he had. Now, after he sins and he does what God tells him not to, he loses an enormous amount of freedom that he had. It always happens that way. God alone has the right to determine what is good and what is evil. You say, well, why did he pick on the tree of the knowledge of good and evil? Oh, because he wanted to. Well, I don't like that. Tough. Why couldn't it have been an apple tree or a orange or something else? Why did he pick on the tree of knowledge? And as a matter of fact, I don't even know what the fruit is. Neither do I. I don't know what it was. I don't think it has anything to do with the subject as to what kind of fruit it was. What's the matter with us? I think a lot of us do not understand that God has his reasons that are not often revealed to us as to why something is right and something is wrong. That's why you're going to see that the very description the Bible uses of what happened here is always described as a disobedience to God, an offense to God, a transgression against what God said, and that he has a right to say whatever he wants to say because he's the one who made us. By an a priori argument, you weren't around, he was there, he can make up the rules. And now we have to decide whether we want to enjoy the freedom of God giving this to us within rules. Or do we want to violate his rules thinking I could be more free if I made my own choices? And Adam literally was in the transgression, and it was a transgression against God himself. He didn't agree. Eve was deceived. In a way, I want to be gracious to you ladies, okay? I want to let you off the hook a slight bit. I am going to sock it to you a little bit later, But seriously, all the women, relax for a moment, because you were deceived. I know it doesn't sound real good, but you were deceived. You did not deliberately disobey. Adam deliberately disobeyed. It's just like a man to do that. Amen? We have all kinds of views as to what happened here in Genesis 3. The alternatives, though, are clear: to either obey God or to disobey God, to believe that he knows what is best, and therefore you're going to do what he says, or to believe that you have a right to determine your own destiny, which is exactly what Adam concluded. He knew that when Eve took that fruit, it was all over. So what did he do? He disobeyed to be with his wife. How interesting. Now, the second thing I want you to look at is the act which actually causes this fall. What is the act? Turn to Romans 5:19. There's quite a discussion here by Paul as to what happened in Genesis 3. Romans chapter 5. We can hit the highlights all along here. In verse 12 of chapter 5, it says, "By one man, namely Adam, sin entered into the world, and death by sin. And so death passed upon all men, for that all have sinned. For until the law, sin was in the world. But sin is not imputed when there is no law." It's not put to your account because nobody knows what's right or what's wrong. They had very limited knowledge. They did know the tree of knowledge of good and evil was off base. Verse 14, you say, well, then there were no consequences to the law. Wrong. It says death reigned from Adam to Moses, even the period of time before the law ever came and told us what sin is, for by the law is the knowledge of sin. Yet death was reigning from Adam to Moses, even over them that had not sinned, after the similitude or likeness of Adam's, what does it say? Transgression. Verse 14, the word transgression means to draw a line and then to step over it. You draw a line, say, don't step over that line. And you step over it, you have just transgressed. That's what Adam did. It was an outward act of disobedience. He transgressed. He stepped over the line that God drew. What was the line? Don't eat of the tree of the knowledge of good and evil. And he stepped over the line. Every time that we do that, we follow in the likeness of Adam's sin. But even if you don't do that, sin is so all-pervasive that even though you haven't done exactly what Adam did, yet you still sin in many, many ways. For instance, in this same passage, look it down at verse 19. It says, "For as by one man's disobedience, many were made sinners." Verse 14 calls it transgression. Here it calls it disobedience. These are biblical terms for this general term of the fall of man, which, as we said, not one time does the word fall in Old or New Testament actually refer to what happened in Genesis 3. But the words God does use are transgression, meaning to step over the line, and disobedience, which comes from the word to persuade. And it basically means a refusal to hear. One is an inward act of the will, a refusal to hear, disobedience. The other one is an outward act of disobedience, a transgression to step over the line. People, listen, when we are tempted and when we actually do sin and follow the whole pattern of our father Adam, what really happens is there's an inward rebellion, whether we want to admit it or not. There's an inward act of our will, and we have a will because God does. And we are not listening to God. We shut down what God says. We don't believe that it has a cultural relevance to what I'm going through. I don't think those rules apply today. We are not listening to what God said. That's where it starts, in the heart. And that inward act then moves to an outward act of disobedience, stepping over a line that God drew. Not what other people draw, what God draws. You don't make other things sin that are not sin in the Bible. Now, we do that, but it's very unfortunate. That leads to legalism. What God says is right is right. What God says is wrong is wrong. The rules have not changed. And when we step over the line, we are following in our father Adam's footsteps. We're transgressing. And it started in our hearts when we disobeyed, which means to refuse to hear.
0: Disobedience against God. It starts in the heart. That's where it starts. Well, thank you, David, for that reminder. And next time, we'll continue our study of Genesis chapter 3, verses 7 through 15, and discover more about fostering obedience in our hearts. Be sure to be here for that. But David's back today with some final thoughts. You don't want to miss those in just a moment. So stay tuned to Hope for Today. Matt's in studio with me now, and Matt, another fantastic resource package is here for July, and what's inside?
2: Jim, this month we're pairing two of my dad's impactful booklets together for a special resource offering. The titles are, Does the Bible Teach the Rapture? And The Security of the Believer.
0: Now, this is a perfect synchronicity, because so many signs today indicate that we just may be in the end times,
2: yeah,
0: and the Lord's return could well be imminent.
2: Speaking of his return, what about the rapture?
0: Yeah.
2: I mean, some argue that the word rapture is not in the Bible, and believers, yeah, will go through part or all of the tribulation prophesied in Scripture.
0: We've heard that a lot, yeah.
2: Yeah, some even deny that the tribulation is a literal period of time.
0: But you know, we're not interested in the arguments of man.
2: No.
0: We want to see firsthand just what Scripture has to say on this crucial question. And Matt, this is a compact 42-page study in a booklet form covering all the essential Scriptures you need to know and understand on the question of the rapture.
2: Yeah, does the Bible teach the rapture?
0: And Matt, I love the subtitle.
2: And if it does, when will it occur?
0: Exactly. And this is the first booklet.
2: Yep.
0: And Matt, what's booklet number two of the July resource pack?
2: It's titled The Security of the Believer. Jim, over the years, we have heard many stories of believers who often in agony are unsure of their salvation.
0: Oh, yes.
2: Struggling, questioning, just what it means to be in Christ.
0: And Matt, this issue is not just one of differences between Bible teachers. It hits hard at the assurance and confidence of God's people in the specific promises of Scripture related to salvation and relationship with God.
2: You can get our July resource pack, Does the Bible Teach the Rapture? And The Security of the Believer, for just $10. And remember to pray for Hope for Today.
0: We appreciate that. Thank you. And if you are praying for Hope for Today, get in touch and let us know. 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To purchase any resource or make a donation, call us at 800-75-BIBLE. 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
1: 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People are coming to know the Lord. 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When we read that, we're just overwhelmed. Many times we cry when we read those letters. And by the way, we pray for you. When you give us a prayer request, we pray. 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We pray for them. We take your requests and write it out specifically on sheets, and we have specific people praying for your requests. And it's a delight to us. We love it, and it makes us feel like we're having a real part with you.
3: 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We love it. God bless you.
0: Well, thank you, David. 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
6: Good morning. Here's what's making our news today, this Thursday, the 16th of July. Bank of Canada is keeping its key interest rate unchanged at 2.25%, saying the current rate remains appropriate as Canada's economy continues to recover. Governor Tiff Macklem struck a more optimistic tone than in recent months, saying economic growth has resumed and inflation is expected to gradually ease as oil prices decline. Premier Danielle Smith says that she wants to double the province's oil production to 8 million barrels a day within the next 10 to 15 years, arguing that expanded pipeline capacity and supportive government policies could spark a new era of growth. While industry experts say there's renewed optimism in the energy sector, they caution that reaching that target would require billions of dollars in investment, major new projects, and enough workers to build them. While companies have also been more focused in recent years on returning profits to shareholders than pursuing large-scale expansion, making Smith's goal ambitious but not impossible. China has seen a spike in a new COVID variant this summer as health authorities reported 79,000 new confirmed cases in June alone. The variant is known as SARS-CoV-2 and has been spreading in East Asia. A new study suggests that exposure to extreme heat during pregnancy and early infancy could have lasting effects on a child's brain development. Researchers in Spain found that hires were linked to slower growth of the thalamus, a part of the brain responsible for processing information. Scientists say that the brain is especially vulnerable during pregnancy and that the first few years of life, so reducing heat exposure during those critical stages may help protect children's long-term brain health. And on this date, in July 16th, 1969, NASA's Apollo 11 lifted off from Kennedy Space Center carrying Neil Armstrong, Michael Collins, and Buzz Aldrin toward the moon. 4 days later, Armstrong and Aldrin would land on the lunar surface while Collins orbited above. It remains the most audacious achievement, that is, in human history, leaving the planet, traveling 240,000 miles through the void and landing on another planet and coming home safely. And that is what's making our news today. Time for a little bit of sports with Mountain Mike. What's going on there, Mike?
7: Lionel Messi sent in the cross that sent Argentina to the World Cup final after another improbable comeback, trailing 1-0. Going into the last 5 minutes of regulation time, Messi fed a pinpoint ball to substitute Lautaro Martinez in the second minute of injury time to give the defending champs a 2-1 victory over England yesterday. That sets up Argentina-Spain final Sunday at 1 o'clock. And the NHL has announced the home openers for all 32 teams as part of its reveal of the new 84-game schedule for 2026-27. Toronto Maple Leafs open the season against the Montreal Canadiens Tuesday, September 29th. Edmonton Oilers playing later that evening against the Vancouver Canucks. Calgary Flames will open their season at home October 1st against the Seattle Kraken. Vancouver will host the Oilers in their home opener that night as well. And Steve Yzerman has stepped down as the GM of the Detroit Red Wings and will stay on with the club as a senior advisor to upper management. And that's your Light Sports.
6: Thanks, Mike. Weather-wise, we're looking at a 30% chance of showers today. Going to be warm as we hit 29.
8: I will sing to the Lord because he has dealt bountifully with me. 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

0: And good morning. I'm Les Moore. Let's get to our devotional, shall we? I like to start the day after the news with a little devotional, a devo to go, I like to call it. Today we'll look at 1 Chronicles chapter 29, verse 11, that says, "Yours, O God, is the greatness, the power and the glory, the victory and the majesty, for all that is in heaven and in the earth is yours. Yours is the kingdom, O Lord, and you are exalted as head over all." We also read in Psalm 89:11 that the heavens are yours, the earth also yours, the world and all of its fullness. You have founded them. You know, there are so many attributes to God. We know that he's holy, he's omnipotent, compassionate, all-knowing, you name it. There's so many attributes to God, but he is also great and is to be praised because he created all that we enjoy in the world, the nature, things like that, lakes, oceans, the expanse of the skies, the trees, you name it, the diverse landscapes. It's all beautiful and it's all of him. And he should be worshipped for it. And whenever our breath is taken away with the beauty around us, if you go out to the mountains or you whatever you do, and you're like, wow, this is so beautiful. The psalmist here is showing us that the best thing to do, a great idea to do, is to simply stop and literally thank God for it.
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It's Thursday, which means time once again to take a little trip back with our Throwback Thursday Song of the Day. And today, featuring one of the most influential songwriters of all time. So Bob Dylan came up with a song back to 1979, his album Slow Train Coming. And it's a powerful reminder that, you know what, every one of us is serving something or someone in life. Here's Bob Dylan. It's Gotta Serve Somebody. 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

0: It's Bob Dylan. Got to Serve Somebody, our Throwback Thursday song of the day. The song came out during a fascinating chapter in his life after his late 1970s spiritual conversion and renewed Christian faith that deeply influenced his music for a time. This song actually won the 1980 Grammy Award for Best Rock Vocal Performance for a Male, and a powerful reminder that, as Dylan sang, we're all serving somebody, and in our case, our lives are on the Lord. Our eyes are on the Lord, that is, serving Him and Him only. That was today's Throwback Thursday Song of the Day.
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1: Good morning. Here's what's making our news today, this Thursday, the 16th of July. Bank of Canada is keeping its key interest rate unchanged at 2.25%, saying the current rate remains appropriate as Canada's economy continues to recover. Governor Tiff Macklem struck a more optimistic tone than in recent months, saying economic growth has resumed and inflation is expected to gradually ease as oil prices decline. Premier Danielle Smith says that she wants to double the province's oil production to 8 million barrels a day within the next 10 to 15 years, arguing that expanded pipeline capacity and supportive government policies could spark a new era of growth. While industry experts say there's renewed optimism in the energy sector, they caution that reaching that target would require billions of dollars in investment, major new projects, and enough workers to build them. While the companies have also been more focused in recent years on returning profits to shareholders than pursuing large-scale expansion, making Smith's goal ambitious but not impossible. China has seen a spike in a new COVID variant this summer, as health authorities reported 79,000 new confirmed cases in June alone. The variant is known as SARS-CoV-2 and has been spreading in East Asia. A new study suggests that exposure to extreme heat during pregnancy and early infancy could have lasting effects on a child's brain development. Researchers in Spain found that hires were linked to slower growth of the thalamus, a part of the brain responsible for processing information. Scientists say that the brain is especially vulnerable during pregnancy and that the first few years of life, so reducing heat exposure during those critical stages may help protect children's long-term brain health. And on this date, in July 16th, 1969, NASA's Apollo 11 lifted off from Kennedy Space Center, carrying Neil Armstrong, Michael Collins, and Buzz Aldrin toward the moon. 4 days later, Armstrong and Aldrin would land on the lunar surface while Collins orbited above. It remains the most audacious achievement, that is, in human history, leaving the planet, traveling 240,000 miles through the void and landing on another planet and coming home safely. And that is what's making our news today. Time for a little bit of sports with Mountain Mike. What's going on there, Mike?
2: Lionel Messi sent in the cross that sent Argentina to the World Cup final after another improbable comeback, trailing 1-0. Going into the last 5 minutes of regulation time, Messi fed a pinpoint ball to substitute Lautaro Martinez in the second minute of injury time to give the defending champs a 2-1 victory over England yesterday. That sets up Argentina-Spain final Sunday at 1 o'clock. And the NHL has announced the home openers for all 32 teams as part of its reveal of the new 84-game schedule for 2026-27. Toronto Maple Leafs open the season against the Montreal Canadiens Tuesday, September 29th. Edmonton Oilers playing later that evening against the Vancouver Canucks. Calgary Flames will open their season at home October 1st against the Seattle Kraken. Vancouver will host the Oilers in their home opener that night as well. And Steve Yzerman has stepped down as the GM of the Detroit Red Wings and will stay on with the club as a senior advisor to upper management. And that's your Light Sports.
1: Thanks, Mike. Weather-wise, we're looking at a 30% chance of showers today. Going to be warm as we hit 29.
0: My lips will shout for joy when I sing praise to you. 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
1: Hey, M930 The Light. I'm Les Moore. Great story here in Edmonton that's, I think, a reminder of what can happen when people come together to help their neighbors for good. So we're talking about Habitat for Humanity Edmonton. Broke ground on 4 new affordable homes in the village of Griesbach. Not just homes being built with, you know, drywall and lumber, etc. We're talking about, homes that will allow 4 families to get the opportunity to become homeowners without needing a down payment. That's what Habitat for Humanity is all about. This project, a partnership between them, the Alberta government, Canada Lands Company, Build Edmonton Homes, and some generous local donors as well. 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For more than 30 years, Habitat for Humanity has been doing something pretty special. You know, again, helping families who work hard but may struggle for one reason or the other to afford a home and to achieve the stability and security that comes with home ownership. And that's something worth celebrating, I think, because a home's far more than just walls and a roof and all of that. It's where the kids are going to grow up, memories are going to be made, families will be building their future, and who knows, maybe they will get ahead and move into another home and this house can become something new for somebody else down the road. So a big thank you to all the volunteers, donors, organizations, everybody that continue to make projects like this possible. It's a great example of what can happen when a community comes together to build something better. And it's been going on for decades, and God bless them in the work that they do.
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0: AM930 The Light. I'm Les Moore. You know, sometimes it's kind of easy to look around at all the challenges in our world and wonder, what on earth could I really do? What could I do to make a difference? Well, I think one thing that we could do is certainly pray. And I know that's kind of a cliche, but definitely be praying for ministries and churches that are already doing the work. And if you can support them financially as well, well, that'll help to be involved in the work that's going on in our communities. Across our city and throughout Alberta, I would say that there are some wonderful Christian organizations sharing the hope of Jesus, helping people in need, supporting families, reaching the vulnerable as well, serving those who are struggling, doing things perhaps you and I are not doing. They're being the hands and feet out there. I think of ministries like Hope Mission, who we're partners with. They've been carrying the heavy load for years, decades. I think of the Mustard Seed as well, providing support for those facing poverty and homelessness on the streets. So many churches, missions, ministries, organizations around our city doing amazing work every single day. So if God's blessed you, you know, with some extra resources, I want to encourage you to consider supporting a ministry that shares your heart, whether it, you know, you're able to do so financially or not. Every single one of these organizations and ministries need prayer. Again, not a cliche, just an important aspect of keeping them going. Let's remember to lift up the people serving on the front lines, asking God to help them, give them strength, give them wisdom, give them opportunities to share His love with other people. Because when we support the work of God, the work that He is doing in our communities through the people who are on the ground, man, we all become part of something so much bigger than ourselves. We're helping to be a part of the kingdom of God, the church of God, again, being His hands and feet. So I want to encourage you, be prayerful about who you can go the extra mile with and support, prayer and hopefully financial support.
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1: Good morning. Here's what's making our news today, this Thursday, the 16th of July. Bank of Canada is keeping its key interest rate unchanged at 2.25%, saying the current rate remains appropriate as Canada's economy continues to recover. Governor Tiff Macklem struck a more optimistic tone than in recent months, saying economic growth has resumed and inflation is expected to gradually ease as oil prices decline. Premier Danielle Smith says that she wants to double the province's oil production to 8 million barrels a day within the next 10 to 15 years, arguing that expanded pipeline capacity and supportive government policies could spark a new era of growth. While industry experts say there's renewed optimism in the energy sector, they caution that reaching that target would require billions of dollars in investment, major new projects, and enough workers to build them. While companies have also been more focused in recent years on returning profits to shareholders than pursuing large-scale expansion, making Smith's goal ambitious but not impossible. China has seen a spike in a new COVID variant this summer as health authorities reported 79,000 new confirmed cases in June alone. The variant is known as SARS-CoV-2 and has been spreading in East Asia. A new study suggests that exposure to extreme heat during pregnancy and early infancy could have lasting effects on a child's brain development. Researchers in Spain found that hires were linked to slower growth of the thalamus, a part of the brain responsible for processing information. Scientists say that the brain is especially vulnerable during pregnancy and that the first few years of life, so reducing heat exposure during those critical stages may help protect children's long-term brain health. And on this date, in July 16th, 1969, NASA's Apollo 11 lifted off from Kennedy Space Center carrying Neil Armstrong, Michael Collins, and Buzz Aldrin toward the moon. 4 days later, Armstrong and Aldrin would land on the lunar surface while Collins orbited above. It remains the most audacious achievement, that is, in human history, leaving the planet, traveling 240,000 miles through the void and landing on another planet and coming home safely. And that is what's making our news today. Time for a little bit of sports with Mountain Mike. What's going on there, Mike?
2: Lionel Messi sent in the cross that sent Argentina to the World Cup final after another improbable comeback, trailing 1-0. Going into the last 5 minutes of regulation time, Messi fed a pinpoint ball to substitute Lautaro Martinez in the second minute of injury time to give the defending champs a 2-1 victory over England yesterday. That sets up Argentina-Spain final Sunday at 1 o'clock. And the NHL has announced the home openers for all 32 teams as part of its reveal of the new 84-game schedule for 2026-27. Toronto Maple Leafs open the season against the Montreal Canadiens Tuesday, September 29th. Edmonton Oilers playing later that evening against the Vancouver Canucks. Calgary Flames will open their season at home October 1st against the Seattle Kraken. Vancouver will host the Oilers in their home opener that night as well. And Steve Yzerman has stepped down as the GM of the Detroit Red Wings and will stay on with the club as a senior advisor to upper management. And that's your Light Sports.
1: Thanks, Mike. Weather-wise, we're looking at a 30% chance of showers today. Going to be warm as we hit 29.
0: And when the musician prayed, the hand of the Lord came upon him. Music to live by. AM 930, The Light.

Let's get to our devotional once again this morning. If you missed it earlier, we were looking at a couple different scriptures, actually, starting with 1 Chronicles 29:11 that says, "Yours, O Lord, is the greatness, the power, and the glory, the victory, and the majesty. For all that is in heaven and in earth is yours. Yours is the kingdom, O Lord, and you are exalted as head over all." And we also read in Psalm 89:11, "The heavens are yours, the earth also is yours, the world and all its fullness. You have founded them." You know, so many attributes to God, right? You could say he's holy, he's omnipotent, compassionate, all-knowing, you name it. But he's also great and is to be praised because he has created all that we enjoy in nature. So we're in camping season. The lakes, you know, head out to the coast, the oceans, the expanse of the skies, the diverse landscapes that we see, you name it, the forests even. It's all of him, and he should be worshipped for it. So whenever you're out in nature and your breath is taken away by the beauty that's all around you, well, the psalmist would show us that that's a good prompt, a good moment, a good idea to simply stop and literally thank God for it. I have

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1: 5 days before I delivered my daughter, my husband announced that he was leaving. I felt the only thing that was standing was me, my little teeny baby, and a great big God.
0: To practical biblical tools for healing.
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You know, I got to tell you, I'm doing the best I can to enjoy the summer as we see it. It's gotten warm finally, and hopefully will dry out somewhat. But it's the mosquitoes. So if you try to go out and enjoy, you know, the natural areas of our city, you're going to likely be up against a formidable foe, which is just a little bug that seems like its only purpose in this world is to make life miserable. But, you know, I got thinking. I decided to just kind of Google it and see what the computer, what the World Wide Web would tell me about mosquitoes. And I'm like, what role do mosquitoes play in the balance and the ecology of the world? In other words, why do we have them? I was just kind of curious what the internet would throw my way. It says it's a fair question, especially after a summer evening in Alberta. They seem like one of the few creatures that exist solely to make life miserable, but they actually play several roles in the ecosystem. So I'll give you a little bit of a summary. Apparently, they're an important food source. Of course, fish, frogs, salamanders, dragonflies, water beetles, birds, bats, and spiders all enjoy themselves a nice little mosquito buffet. But they also apparently, and I didn't know this, they apparently also help pollinate plants. They help recycle nutrients in the waterways as they feed on algae, bacteria, and fungi. They also influence animal populations, apparently, way up in the north in the Arctic tundra. I guess the swarms of mosquitoes can be so massive they can actually change the direction that caribou herds will move. I did not know that. And what would happen if mosquitoes disappeared altogether? Interestingly, many ecologists think that the global ecosystem would actually survive without mosquitoes. Of the 3,700 mosquito species, only 200 actually bite humans on a regular basis. But the problem is they can transmit some diseases. And here we know about like West Nile and things like that. Regardless, I'm done with them. There's too many of them, and they like me too well, if you know what I mean. I'm not kidding. Even as I tell you all this about a mosquito, there's one flying around in my studio. They're invasive. Find their way into a building like this anyhow. If you are going to enjoy

0: the outdoors at all, you don't forget your repellent. It's pretty important these days.
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1: Good morning. Here's what's making our news today, this Thursday, the 16th of July. Bank of Canada is keeping its key interest rate unchanged at 2.25%, saying the current rate remains appropriate as Canada's economy continues to recover. Governor Tiff Macklem struck a more optimistic tone than in recent months, saying economic growth has resumed and inflation is expected to gradually ease as oil prices decline. Premier Danielle Smith says that she wants to double the province's oil production to 8 million barrels a day within the next 10 to 15 years, arguing that expanded pipeline capacity and supportive government policies could spark a new era of growth. While industry experts say there's renewed optimism in the energy sector, they caution that reaching that target would require billions of dollars in investment, major new projects, and enough workers to build them. While the companies have also been more focused in recent years on returning profits to shareholders than pursuing large-scale expansion, making Smith's goal ambitious but not impossible. China has seen a spike in a new COVID variant this summer, as health authorities reported 79,000 new confirmed cases in June alone. The variant is known as SARS-CoV-2 and has been spreading in East Asia. A new study suggests that exposure to extreme heat during pregnancy and early infancy could have lasting effects on a child's brain development. Researchers in Spain found that fires were linked to slower growth of the thalamus, a part of the brain responsible for processing information. Scientists say that the brain is especially vulnerable during pregnancy and that the first few years of life, so reducing heat exposure during those critical stages may help protect children's long-term brain health. And on this date, in July 16th, 1969, NASA's Apollo 11 lifted off from Kennedy Space Center, carrying Neil Armstrong, Michael Collins, and Buzz Aldrin toward the moon. 4 days later, Armstrong and Aldrin would land on the lunar surface while Collins orbited above. It remains the most audacious achievement that is in human history, leaving the planet, traveling 240,000 miles through the void and landing on another planet and coming home safely. And that is what's making our news today. Time for a little bit of sports with Mountain Mike. What's going on there, Mike?
2: Lionel Messi sent in the cross that sent Argentina to the World Cup final after another improbable comeback, trailing 1-0. Going into the last 5 minutes of regulation time, Messi fed a pinpoint ball to substitute Lautaro Martinez in the second minute of injury time to give the defending champs a 2-1 victory over England yesterday. That sets up Argentina-Spain final Sunday at 1 o'clock. And the NHL has announced the home openers for all 32 teams as part of its reveal of the new 84-game schedule for 2026-27. Toronto Maple Leafs open the season against the Montreal Canadiens Tuesday, September 29th. Edmonton Oilers playing later that evening against the Vancouver Canucks. Calgary Flames will open their season at home October 1st against the Seattle Kraken. Vancouver will host the Oilers in their home opener that night as well. And Steve Yzerman has stepped down as the GM of the Detroit Red Wings and will stay on with the club as a senior advisor to upper management. And that's your Light Sports.
1: Thanks, Mike. Weather-wise, we're looking at a 30% chance of showers today. Going to be warm as we hit 29.
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It's Thursday, which means time once again to take a little trip back with our Throwback Thursday song of the day. And today, featuring one of the most influential songwriters of all time. So Bob Dylan came up with a song back to 1979, his album Slow Train Coming. And it's a powerful reminder that, you know what, every one of us is serving something or someone in life. Here's Bob Dylan. It's Gotta Serve Somebody. Our Throwback Thursday song of the day here on AM 930 The Light.

0: It's Bob Dylan. Got to Serve Somebody, our Throwback Thursday song of the day. The song came out during a fascinating chapter in his life after his late 1970s spiritual conversion and renewed Christian faith that deeply influenced his music for a time. This song actually won the 1980 Grammy Award for Best Rock Vocal Performance for a Male, and a powerful reminder that, as Dylan sang, we're all serving somebody, and in our case, our lives are on the Lord. Our eyes are on the Lord, that is, serving Him and Him only. That was today's Throwback Thursday Song of the Day.
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0: You know, I think one of the hardest aspects of walking the Christian walk is obeying and yielding to the will of God. Sometimes we want to do things our way. We think we know better. Sometimes that can be hard, to yield to the will of God. Here's a little word from Leading the Way with Dr. Michael Youssef. Take a listen.
1: Now, here's the tricky thing about yielding. God demands it. He doesn't come to me and said, "Now, Michael, it would be very nice for you to yield to me." He doesn't do that. He demands it. Why? For my good and his glory. That's why. Why is it that we don't have true joy or peace until we yield? Stay tuned. I'm going to tell you why.
0: That's a little taste of what's coming up today on Leading the Way. Actually, coming up next here on AM 930, The Light. And that means that's it for me. I'm Les Moore. God bless you. Have a wonderful rest of your day. And would you join me in a word of prayer as we close? Father, we love you and praise you and thank you, Lord, for this day, at least up until now. And Lord, your will be done. And God, I pray you help all of us to yield to your perfect will and to your word as you teach us things from it, you know, all the time, Lord God. That's your main way of speaking to us. Help us to yield to that, I pray, God, in Jesus' name. Amen.
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0: Wisdom is having the power to discern and judge properly what is true or right. 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
0: Coming up in 60 minutes, Insight for Living with Chuck Swindoll. 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
6: It was a relief. That's how Martha Lillard described her iron lung after contracting polio at age 5 in the 50s. Doctors thought she'd only survive into her 20s, but Martha lived to be 78, passing away last month.

0: She was the last known survivor of polio, still using an iron lung. The pressurized cylinder helped her breathe since she was partially paralyzed and only had one working lung. She was able to spend many of her days outside the machine, but for 73 years, she did sleep in that iron lung, and for the final months of her life, she was unable to leave it. An iron lung sounds torturous to us, but Martha was always grateful, saying, "It makes all the difference when you're not breathing." Likewise, in the Christian life, those on the outside looking in cannot see the joy, relief, and life that comes from abiding in the Lord Jesus Christ. Welcome to Haven Today. I'm David Wolin, sharing the great story that's all about Jesus. We're in a series called Hope When Life Hurts. Yesterday, we caught up with Haven's former host, my friend Charles Morris, sharing about how he's clinging to Christ in his battle with cancer. And we heard before that from Johnny Erickson Tata. She's been in a wheelchair for over 50 years, now in her late 70s, and she still dreads the daily process of simply getting out of bed, but she's clinging to her Savior with each new day.
1: Lord Jesus, I hold fast to your word. You are my anchor, and so I'm going to anchor myself in your word. And you tell me in Philippians that I can do all things through you, so I know you will show up. And Titus chapter 2 tells me that by the grace of God, I can say no to my selfish wishes and wants, and I can say yes to your grace and live a godly life in this present age. That's the way I want to live today, Jesus.
0: The voice of Johnny Erickson Tata sharing how she looks to Jesus in the midst of daily suffering. And on that note, today we begin the first of 6 episodes examining the life of Job. Many assume Job's story answers the question of why bad things happen to good people, but in reality, it does something far better. But first, I want to let you know that Johnny's new book, Keeping Faith When Life Hurts, 100 Devotions for Hard Days, is the special resource we're offering to any listener who makes a gift of ministry support to Haven. 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And this summer, Haven needs a little extra help to make ends meet, so would you stand with us today? 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And now we'll get started with Sandra McCracken and Steadfast.

That was Steadfast from Sandra McCracken. This is Haven Today. I'm David Wolin. There's a common turn of phrase, an expression people often use, and it comes from the Bible. Picture a mother with young children all clamoring for her attention, but instead of complaining or getting overwhelmed, she calmly attends to each of their needs. Someone observing might say, she has the patience of Job. There's a sense of respect and admiration associated with this mysterious Old Testament figure. But if you actually read the book of Job, you realize it's more than a story about a man who is patient. Job was, in the eyes of others, a good man. He feared the Lord, had great integrity, and yet his life fell apart in every imaginable category all at once, due to no discernible fault of his own. This is why so many people assume Job is God's definitive answer to the age-old question, why do bad things happen to good people? However, if you take the time to sit down in the ashes with Job, and if you move slowly and prayerfully through the text, if, in a sense, if you sit down with him and stay with him all the way to the end of chapter 42, you realize that question never gets answered. Even when God breaks his silence at the end, he does not tell Job why bad things happen to him or to anybody else, which raises the question, what is the point of Job? Over the course of 6 episodes, we're going to listen carefully to the wisdom of Job, and we have much to gain. I fully agree with biblical scholar Christopher Ashe, who writes, quote, Job is a neglected treasure of the Christian life. The Christian life? I can hear someone asking, isn't Job an Old Testament book? How can this be a treasure for the Christian life? Well, according to Jesus, all of Scripture points to him and in some way helps reveal him and testify to the truth of the gospel. And the book of Job does this spectacularly. And one of the reasons I've grown to cherish this book is because of how profoundly it maps onto the reality of life in this fallen world. Job is the reset button we need as Christian believers when hard days come. Because there's something in us, all of us, that assumes if I live a life of integrity and obedience, God will keep bad things from happening to me and to the people I love, and he'll bless me with good things. And to be sure, every blessing in this life is from God, but following Jesus means also picking up our crosses and following him. Jesus told us, in this world, you will have trouble, but take heart, I have overcome the world. Job reveals this and even points us forward to the cross of Christ. We meet Job in verse 1 of chapter 1. There was a man in the land of Uz whose name was Job, and that man was blameless and upright, one who feared God and turned away from evil. And this is God's assessment of Job, blameless and upright. That's not to say that Job had no sin or that he was perfect, but in him we do see a true believer, one who meets the criteria of Psalm 1, a man who walks not in the counsel of the wicked, nor stands in the way of sinners, nor sits in the seat of scoffers, but his delight is in the law of the Lord. Job's life and actions and words, they corresponded to his faith. And those who knew Job did not have a caveat when they described his character. Job really was a man of integrity who feared the Lord. And both in his family and material prosperity, we see that Job is given much. Verse 2, there were born to him 7 sons and 3 daughters, 10 in total. And the text is communicating something to us here because everything that follows is a multiple of 10. 7,000 sheep and 3,000 camels. That's a total of 10,000 animals used to fuel business in trade. On top of that, 500 yoke of oxen and 500 female donkeys, a total of 1,000 beasts of burden to farm Job's land. 10 implies completeness. In other words, there was nothing left for Job to achieve or to gain in his life, his family, his business, his wealth. Job had it all. And remarkably, none of this went to his head or corrupted his character. And yet,
there are hints in Job chapter 1 that all is not well within his household. Verses 4 and 5 tell us, his sons used to go and hold a feast in the house of each one on his day, and they would send and invite their three sisters to eat and drink with them. And when the days of the feast had run their course, Job would send and consecrate them, and he would rise early in the morning and offer burnt offerings according to the number of them all. For Job said, it may be that my children have sinned and cursed God in their hearts. Thus Job did continually. Now, there's nothing wrong with having a feast and celebrating. God actually instructs his people to do this, and yet here, something is amiss. First clue, this is not a once-in-a-while thing. It's describing his children's lifestyle. Essentially, they're rich kids who like to party, and note, Job does not join them. This is not a family get-together. And every time they have a party like this, Job worries about them. He's no fool. He has reason to believe their carousing is leading them away from God. And so, leveraging his authority as the family patriarch, he sends for them and prays for them and offers sacrifices on their behalf each and every time. Job is concerned about the consequences of the sin in their lives that he suspects but cannot see. And many, many godly believing parents can relate to Job on this point. Until my most recent study of this book, this was actually a detail I had not noticed. It's the first flicker of insight that we have that despite Job's abundant blessings, not everything is perfect in his life. He has burdens and worries too. And yet, in his own walk with God, Job remains a man who fears God and turns away from evil. And here's where the story turns. Verse 6 takes us, as readers, into a place Job cannot go. We get to hear a conversation Job never knows about. What we're about to hear, Job, even at the end of the book, is never made privy to. Now, there was a day when the sons of God came to present themselves before the Lord, and Satan also came among them. Sons of God is a phrase describing the angelic host. As the king of heaven, God summons his servants like an earthly king surrounded by his court, who give reports and then receive his instruction. And into this assembly comes Satan, who, in answer to God's questioning of him, reports that he has been walking to and fro on the earth. Verse 8, and the Lord said to Satan, have you considered my servant Job, that there is none like him on the earth, a blameless and upright man who fears God and turns away from evil? Then Satan answered the Lord and said, does Job fear God for no reason? Have you not put a hedge around him and his house and all that he has on every side? You have blessed the work of his hands, and his possessions have increased in the land. But stretch out your hand and touch all that he has, and he will curse you to your face. This scene and how you and I receive it will determine how we perceive what follows. In a sense, this will inform our view of God, what he is doing, and why. Now, in the movie Seabiscuit, there's a scene with two wealthy businessmen. They have champion horses. In the backroom conversation, we hear them bragging about each of their race horses and how each one could defeat the other. They make a wager. They set up a contest to settle it once and for all whose horse is truly the champion. Now, is God's conversation with Satan like that? Or maybe we might think the God of heaven here is acting like the dad of a star baseball player on a high school team, and he just can't help but brag about his son just a little bit because he's so very proud. Well, both of those are human examples. Neither is remotely accurate in describing what God is doing. The relationship between God and Satan is not neutral. At this point in redemption history, God allows Satan to enter into his presence and his heavenly court. But when the Lord asks Satan what he's been up to, it's not like he doesn't know. Satan's been doing the same thing he's been doing since the Garden of Eden, seeking to usurp God as the rightful ruler of this world and to corrupt those God has made in his image. And it's not like Job was not on Satan's radar.
The Lord knows that he knows about Job before he brings Job up. So what is God doing here? Doesn't it seem like he's waving red in front of a bull? Why would God do that? Well, the secret things of God remain secret, but we can observe that God is reminding Satan that there is still a remnant, as there always is on earth, of those who fear, worship, and follow the living God. And Satan knows from Genesis 3 that God has promised one day one of the sons of Eve will crush his head. So make no mistake, Satan hates all of humanity, every single man, woman, and child, and especially those who belong to the living God by faith. Also, and this is the subtext that runs throughout the book but is never stated explicitly, God is doing something known only to his private counsel and wisdom. God is using Satan as his instrument. What Satan intends for evil, God will turn for good. Up until this point, Job's faith had never seriously been tested. And when God tests our faith, when he allows trials into our lives, it's not so that he can find out something about us, but because in the process, we are changed and transformed. All trials, even Job's, are temporary and allowed by God for a purpose. And on that point, Scripture interprets Scripture. James 5, 10 and 11 tells us, "As an example of suffering and patience, brothers, take the prophets who spoke in the name of the Lord. Behold, we consider those blessed who remained steadfast. You have heard of the steadfastness of Job, and you have seen the purpose of the Lord, how the Lord is compassionate and merciful." It's because the Lord loved his servant Job that he was determined to strengthen and refine him through the trial ahead. This one who fears the Lord is going to grow in his fear of the living God. Now, Job won't be able to see that during the season of suffering he's about to enter, but on the other side, he will. God is going to increase Job's blessedness. The restoration of him physically and materially will just be a reflection of his deeper relationship with the living God. And here's the point. In the coming chapters, Job is going to lose everything but his life. The truth of what Job really believes deep down is going to come to the surface. And like all of us, Job has some false beliefs about God that need correction. Job's knowledge of who God is, and again, this likewise is true for us all, his knowledge is incomplete. It needs to be expanded and conformed to the truth. God is not against Job. God is for him. No matter what it feels like in the trial ahead, God will not leave or forsake him. Job will be like the servant of the Lord, the man of sorrows Isaiah 53 points us to, but unlike that servant, Job is a sinner. Job will reach his breaking point, and by contrast, that will point us to the greater Job, who endures even greater suffering. Yet God would not allow Satan to take Job's life. The greater Job, however, would give his life as a ransom for many. Our God is sovereign. Every trial and storm of life is temporary. There is no one who belongs to God who will not emerge from whatever dark valley of trial and suffering they're facing back into the light of day. That is always coming for those who are in Christ. Now, this is many chapters ahead in Job, but for me, when I read this book, this section of verses in Job chapter 19 is like an anchor. I love this statement that Job makes in the midst of his suffering at the very height of it. It's like a beam of light coming from a lighthouse on a dark and stormy night. Job declares in chapter 19, "For I know that my Redeemer lives, and at the last, he will stand upon the earth. And after my skin has been thus destroyed, yet in my flesh, I shall see God." And so, do not lean away. I encourage you to lean in and embrace this treasure for the Christian life that we have in the book of Job. If you and I let it, if we prayerfully sit with Job and listen carefully, we will hear this treasure of wisdom driving us closer to our Lord and Savior.
Jesus Christ.

0: When Tears Fall. It's by Tasha Layton and Tim Hughes. This is Haven Today. I'm David Wolin. And now, before we go today, I want to highly recommend to you our featured resource during this series. It's Johnny Erickson Tada's book of 100 devotions for hard days. The title is Keeping Faith When Life Hurts. 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I'm David Wolin. Won't you come back again next time? We'll be keeping it all about Jesus. It's the great story here on Haven Today. For your walk with Jesus, I'm David Wolin with Haven Today, inviting you to anchor your day in God's Word. What's the best reward you've ever received? 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
4: Hi, this is Ben Lowell, and this is Back of the Bible Canada with Dr. John Neufeld. We continue our series today, Danger from Within, with a message titled, The Danger from Within. So let's turn in our Bibles to 2 Peter chapter 2, verses 1 to 3, as we join Dr. Neufeld now.
5: Nations and empires, when they crumble and fall, are not normally destroyed from without. Of course, they do lose major battles and are often supplanted by some other army or empire that does defeat them, but long before that happens, something significant has been changing from within. The principles upon which that nation was built have been forgotten. The foundations have been abandoned, and that's why the entire structure eventually falls. This is not a lecture on the rise and fall of nations, although if it was, I think I'd be making the point that the law of entropy also applies to human civilizations. Eventually, all human institutions begin to show cracks and begin to crumble. Eventually, they all fall. I mean, where are the ancient empires today? Everything, you know, from the empire of the Assyrians, the Babylonians, the Persians, the Greeks, the Romans, each had a period when they reached their ascendancy, and then came that period of collapse. And in each of those cases, the collapse came from within. It's from within that they were being weakened, leaving them then unable to withstand the dangers from without. I'm making that point today that although the Church of Jesus will never be defeated and lie in ruins as other cultures have, and yet the greatest threat we face is always from within. Look today at just one example. The Church of England, or as many know it as the Anglican Church, in England that church is collapsing not because of threats from without, but because of something that was happening and is happening within. Today we're going to identify what that thing is, not of the Church of England, but of the Church of Jesus in every nation where it's found. So we've been studying 2 Peter, and we're about to come to the theme of the letter. It's found in three short verses, so we begin to read 2 Peter 2, 1 to 3. But false prophets also arose among the people, just as there will be false teachers among you who will secretly bring in destructive heresies, even denying the master who bought them, bringing upon themselves swift destruction. And many will follow their sensuality, and because of them, the way of truth will be blasphemed. And in their greed, they will exploit you with false words. Their condemnation from long ago is not idle, and their destruction is not asleep. You know, the first chapter of 2 Peter, the chapter had been leading up to what we've just read today. It has been speaking first about the godliness of God's people, and then second, Peter ended chapter 1 by reminding the church they need to pay attention to the prophetic word, to the scripture. The prophetic scriptures, Peter has argued, should be trusted at all times. It was the Holy Spirit that inspired the scriptures. And the Spirit also watches over the interpretation of what's written. And here's the truth upon which everything the church teaches and believes stands. Here is, in the scripture, the life of the church. Now then, in the first three verses that we've just read, Peter then gives us the importance of guarding the church from within. I think we could divide everything that Peter says here into three points. In the first point, Peter talks of the ever-present danger. And in the second point, Peter discusses the ever-present gullibility that's often there in the church. And then in the third point, Peter mentions the ever-present reality of the judgment of God. So let's take those three points one at a time and see what we'll notice. First, the ever-present danger from verse 1a. But false prophets also arose among the people, just as there will be false teachers among you. So let's start with a basic truth. But false prophets also arose among the people. You know, back in chapter 1, Peter was discussing the First Testament prophets, that none of them spoke according to their own imagination or produced their work by their own ingenuity or will. Rather, it was the Holy Spirit who carried them along. But that doesn't mean that every supposed person who claimed to be a prophet had that experience. You see, false prophets arose, and that wasn't a shock because, well, the First Testament repeatedly warns against false prophets. Just think about Moses' words in Deuteronomy 13:1-3. He said, "If a prophet or a dreamer of dreams arises among you and gives you a sign or a wonder, and the sign or wonder that he tells you comes to pass, and if he says, 'Let us go after other gods which you have not known, and let us serve them,' you shall not listen to the words of that prophet or that dreamer of dreams. For the Lord your God is testing you to know whether you love the Lord your God with all your heart and with all your soul." See, this warning is the theological warning. It goes this way. Either God constantly contradicts himself, or he doesn't. See, at Mount Sinai, as he gave the Ten Commandments, he said, "You shall have no other gods before me." But now prophets were arising, and they were saying, "But we can learn a great deal from the gods of the Canaanites." And then these prophets did miracles, so what should you do? And the answer will have to be, either God always speaks the truth, or he contradicts himself. If you follow the false prophet, you'll obviously deny earlier revelation. There are plenty of other warnings of false prophets in the First Testament, and we're not going to have the time to look at all of them, but we can come to some conclusions. There were true and false prophets, and God wanted people to know how to distinguish between them. Now then, here's the contemporary warning. Just as there were false prophets then, so there are false teachers now. Now, many have wondered about Peter's wording here. False prophets in the past, false teachers in the present. Is Peter saying, at least in his day, there were no false prophets in the early church? Well, no, I think there were false prophets in the early church, but I think Peter is specifically drawing attention to people who don't claim to be prophets, but who do claim to teach. And I would imagine some of them claim to teach the scriptures. They may have been scripture twisters. And as we continue to read through the second chapter of 2 Peter, we're going to find out exactly what it is that they were teaching. But the point behind all of this is rather simple. Peter is saying, look, nothing's ever changed. So many of the false prophets of the past led many of Israel to accept the worship of idols and false gods, as well as to break all of God's laws. So also today, there are many false teachers who are doing exactly the same thing. See, nothing has changed. The ongoing threat against the church has always been this threat. People who claim to speak for God, but who lead God's people astray. People who pretend to be spiritual and who then lead people into a spirituality that both destroys their lives but also destroys local churches and denominations, as well as the Christian movement in entire countries. The result is always the same. It's the destruction of the church. Yeah, I do know that in some parts of the world, the Christian church has been reduced to a small part of what it has been before. But I would argue, even in those places where persecution took a terrible toll, that persecution never defeated the church. But where false teaching and false teachers were allowed, it was always devastating. Sometimes not immediately, but always eventually. And so that's the alarm bell. But also the news that if this is going on, we need not think it's never happened before. I mean, this kind of thing has always happened. So let's move to Peter's second point, and it's the warning about the gullibility of so many within the church. Perhaps that's to be expected. People are taught to trust God in everything, and perhaps that, you know, that trusting nature simply carries over into trusting what any teacher says without doing the hard work of discernment. And then there are always those people who are going to say, look, we need to keep everything positive. Warning against false teachers, that seems so negative. You know, whatever the reasons are, the truth is, not only were there false teachers and false prophets in the past, but there were also gullible people in the past. Now, as we read through these few verses, we will, if we pay attention, see that Peter is giving us several, I'll say, five marks of false teachers. Let's look at the first one, verse 1b. Who will secretly bring in destructive heresies, even denying the master who bought them, bringing upon themselves swift destruction. Did you notice that there is among false teachers, and this is common, Peter calls it secretly bringing in destructive heresies, and the key word is the word secret. Galatians 2:4, Paul says, false brothers secretly were brought in. Jude verse 4 says, for certain people have crept in unnoticed. I hope you get a theme here. You know, I've noticed that among false teachers, and please note this, they don't quickly tell you what they believe or where they're coming from. And they don't wear a hat that says false teacher either. They don't quickly tell you what they believe or the fundamental Christian doctrines they deny. It's only after they've been teaching for some time that they begin to slip in their destructive heresies. And by that time, many are taken in by the effectiveness of their communication style or how likable they are, how endearing they are. And so, when the first bit of heresy passes by, the gullible readily slough it off. But the difference between them and the true teachers of the word is this. True teachers have a statement of faith and are rather obvious about what they teach and about what they believe.
4: Every year at this time, I find myself saying the same thing and meaning it more each time. Thank you. You don't have to give, but you do. And that says something powerful about your love for God's word and your desire to see it reach people who need it most. Your generosity during our fiscal year end has positioned us well to press forward with Bible teaching that is faithful, clear, and uncompromised. 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We don't take that lightly. Every gift, every prayer, every word of encouragement reminds us why this work matters. So thank you for standing with us. We're deeply grateful, and we look forward to another year of ministry together. Thank you so much again. And if you want more information about Back to the Bible Canada, call us at 1-800-663-2425 or visit backtothebible.ca.
5: Notice the wording Peter uses. Peter says, they're teaching heresies. That word itself means opinion or variant. Now think of it this way. The role of any Christian teacher is not to teach his or her opinion. Rather, it's to teach what is the intent of Scripture. Now, I know that there have been disagreements over certain passages of Scripture, but the point is this. It's not the role of the true and faithful teacher to come up with his or her own opinions, but rather to so acquaint themselves with the Scripture that when the faithful modern teacher teaches, it's as if the ancient prophet or apostle were himself teaching. But false teachers introduce their own opinions, their own variations, and in the end, what they teach is untrue. That is, it doesn't reflect the intentions of the original authors of Scripture. But Peter's not done with the word heresy. He adds the adjective destructive. It's a destructive heresy. It always destroys. It ruins faith. It also, as we're going to see, ruins Christian morality. It leads people into unholy living. Their lives no longer reflect the gospel of Jesus. And then Peter adds, they deny the master who bought them. And stop and consider these men. The Greek word for deny means to say no. To whom are they saying no? The answer is to their master. It's a reference to Jesus. Jesus as Lord bought them as his slaves, and now they think they can refuse his commands. And by phrasing it as he does, Peter makes it clear that these false teachers were acceptable members of the church at one point in time. At one point in time, they appeared to be loyal followers of Jesus. So stop again and ask the wider question. Were these people genuinely saved? And then, at some point in time, did they say no to Christ? Because at least, as some understand this passage, it seems to indicate these people were actually born again, had eternal life, bought by the blood of Christ, and then lost their salvation. I don't think so. I think Wayne Grudem helps us here, and he thinks Peter is referring to Deuteronomy 32, verse 6. That passage says, "Do you thus repay the Lord, you foolish and senseless people? Is not he your father who created you, who made you and established you?" So the wording for "who created you," well, that can also be translated "who bought you." See, just like ancient Israel, thinks Grudem, is the idea that God took possession of Israel, that he bought them from slavery, but now they need to respond in faith and obedience. In short, Grudem thinks that these false teachers were just like the false teachers in Israel who came along with the people of God under Moses, but who continued to say no to God whenever he commanded them to trust and obey. And I think that makes good sense. This is very much like the parable that Jesus gave of the seed falling on four different kinds of soil. You know, the second and third kinds of soil, the soil that either produced thistles or the rocky soil. You see, in both of those cases, those people appeared to be growing in the faith, but there was something wrong about the soil from the very beginning. In the same way, these people that Peter speaks of were bought by their Lord to be among the community of God's people, but I'd argue they were never saved. And this played out as they began to be accepted and were allowed to teach. This is a very important point, because it should remind us that we need always to hold our Bible teachers to account. Of course, no one will get everything right all the time, but these people are saying no to their Lord. That is, there are some who seem to submit to Christ, and then later they deny him and then are forever damned, and that's sobering. Now, notice the next thing that Peter tells us about these people, and we find that in verse 2a. And many will follow their sensuality. There's something wrong about their morality. And that word sensuality usually implies sexually licentious behavior. Later on in this chapter, Peter is going to mention the sensual conduct of Sodom and Gomorrah. Then in chapter 2, verse 14, he's going to mention that their eyes are full of adultery. And then verse 18, he's going to mention the sensual passions of the flesh. Now, some have argued that the word translated as sensuality, however, can also be translated as completely lacking in any moral restraint. You know, in that case, the word would include both sexual sin, but also a great number of other sins. Some have suggested that the word should be translated as shameful ways. But however we translate the word, clearly Peter is describing people who follow a lifestyle of licentiousness. They have no inner sense of restraint. And Peter is saying that what attracts people to false teachers is that they teach in such a way that people are encouraged to listen to their lower passions and act on them. Gone are the stern warnings of breaking God's moral law. In its place is the idea of a kind of freedom that allows the lower passions to come to the fore. Self-expression, they say, rather than purity and obedience. That kind of attitude is troubling because it's widely felt in today's church. People talk less today about Christian ethics and more about Christian freedom. And those who insist on standards of holiness are now often branded as legalists. Christianity, we're told, is not about do's and don'ts. See, I find that last statement troubling because it's undoubtedly true that we're not saved from our sins by following a list of do's and don'ts, but rather by confessing our sins, appealing to God through Christ for his mercy. It's decidedly, however, untrue that faith in Christ doesn't involve any do's and don'ts. Yeah, we are to pray and seek God. That's a do. And no, we must not commit adultery or worship other gods or dishonor your father and mother. That's a don't. There is a Christian lifestyle. There's a Christian code of ethics. The commands of God in Christ are not suggestions. You see, we're slaves of Christ whose lives are not our own. And so we've noticed, first, the secretive agenda of the false teachers, who are never clear about what they believe, and now we see their lack of objective morality. Notice also their popularity. Notice how Peter puts this in the beginning of verse 2. And many will follow their sensuality. That's the thing. Many will. The false teachers become popular. I mean, they wouldn't be a threat if they weren't. And notice then the phrase, and because of them, the way of truth will be blasphemed. And that's to say that the gospel will have a tarnished reputation. And that's not hard to imagine, is it? All one has to do is to think about the sexual scandals that have haunted leadership in the church today. People, says Peter, will look at the lifestyle of the false teachers and they will speak against the gospel. How can the gospel be true?

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1: It's always exploitation. It's always using the other person for their own needs. So let's review where we've been. Peter is warned that false teachers have always been a problem. And then second, he's warned of the gullible and the nature of false teachers. Now, last of all, notice that Peter wants everyone to understand where all of this is going. What's the end of the matter? The end of verse 3. Their condemnation from long ago is not idle, and their destruction is not asleep. And it's this statement that takes us to the heart of 2 Peter. People will ask, says Peter, where is the promise of his second coming? People have been talking about this kind of thing, that is, the end of the world and the great judgment, since time immemorial. And nothing like that ever happens. And so given that attitude, it's no wonder that the false teachers have no fear of contradicting Scripture and carrying on in sensuality. Nothing ever happens when people do that, they say. But Peter says their condemnation is not idle. He means it's simply not true that God is doing nothing. Judgment is coming, and it has been planned for a very long time. So Peter's not saying, look, you'll get yours in your lifetime. After all, the godless people of Noah's time got theirs in their lifetime. But that's not the point here. The point is that the times of judgment in history are a reminder that the final judgment will come. Judgment is not asleep. And so we return to the great danger within the church. False teaching, something so severe, it can devastate a church or a denomination, even a Christian witness in a nation. If Christians don't take that threat seriously, immoral Christianity is going to spread. The gospel of Jesus will be lost, and the church in a given area will come to demise. Oh, how important to hold to what is true.
2: Thanks for your message today, John. Can I ask you, maybe you could give us an example of what false teaching might look like today?
1: Well, there are so many different varieties of false teaching, but you know, if I'm listening carefully to this word that we have in 2 Peter, I'm going to say that the false teaching in our day is self-focused rather than God-focused. And it's all about getting the things that you want out of your life now, which really, you know, I'm going to say that's code. It's code for living out your own fleshly desires rather than crucifying the flesh and living with unreserved abandonment for Christ. So, you know, that's, I think the sign of a false teacher is, you know, you can have your best life now rather than, you know, give it all away and count on Christ's promise of being true in eternity.
2: Thanks so much, John. And remember to join us again tomorrow as we continue our series, Danger from Within, right here on Back to the Bible Canada, Bible teaching you can trust. 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
4: Dads get a bad rap these days. An extraterrestrial tapping into our TV signals would think Earth dads are deadbeats. Spend a night in front of the tube and you'll wonder how your father managed to lace his shoes up in the morning. But it's not always so, is it? Not long ago, we said goodbye to a man of honor. He had godly character and unending pep

0: permits for his grandchildren. He was my dad. A few days later, I sat down and wrote these words. We laid you to rest on a Wednesday under the wide Alberta sky. Forgive me, Dad, but I cried like a baby. Saying goodbye to one I've admired since I was knee-high to a tricycle isn't easy. The night before you crossed the River Jordan, we crowded your bed and sang the hymns you loved to hear. You took my daughter's hand and kissed it, making another memory she'll carry for life. And that's what you were about, Dad. Memories. When I was a lad, I loved to sneak up on you and watch what you were doing when you didn't know I was there. When you thought no one was watching, I learned to laugh. I saw you smack your thumb with a hammer, and I knew you'd swear. Instead, you danced around using strong language like, oh, shoot. If anyone had reason to cuss, it was you. Your mother died when you were two, leaving you to be raised by crazy uncles in a home where the unspeakable was commonplace. But you never shouldered a backpack of grudges. You lived life with a twinkle. When you thought no one was watching, I learned how to treat a lady. I learned to honor her and open doors for her. I learned to let her stroll on the inside of the sidewalk, so when we're hit by an oncoming truck, she'll still be around to take care of the kids. When you thought no one was watching, I learned what was worth chasing. You avoided the deceptive staircase promising success, investing instead in memories. In a file marked Will, you seemed to misplace a note Mom gave you listing your attributes. She made you sound like Father Teresa, on time for work, a gentleman, filled with integrity, wholesome in speech, loves family, loves God. I guess it was filed correctly. It's the best inheritance a kid could hope for. When you thought no one was watching, I learned how to bring God's word to life. Hours before you passed away, I had you to myself. You were struggling to breathe and my singing didn't help, so I opened the same old King James Bible I watched you read when I was a boy. You'd underlined some glorious verses and I read them to you, of that place where our tears will be wiped dry and our question marks straightened into exclamation points. When I looked up, you were sound asleep. Friday morning, the sun rose on your face and you simply stopped breathing. No more tears, no more Alzheimer's, home free. When you thought no one was watching, I learned how to die, with relationships intact, with nothing left unsaid. Four of your five children were there. When we went to tell Mom of your passing, Tim asked, did you know why we're here? Money, said your wife of 62 years. You'd have been so proud of her. She held your hand then, clinging to the last of your warmth. I'd like to take one more stroll in the grass with him, she smiled. Wouldn't we all? When they came to take you away, she simply said, thanks for all the years, sweetheart. I'd like to thank you, too, for hunting trips and fishing lessons, for majoring on the majors, and for 1,000 timeless memories. Most of all, thanks for giving me a tiny glimpse of what God looks like. Tonight, I'll lay flowers on your grave and pass the tears, determined to keep that twinkle alive, to live so the preacher won't have to lie at my funeral as you cheer me on all the way home.
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4: God provided for me to go to Guatemala. There I met Brian. Brian is blind. They thought he would never be able to walk. We brought him a radio, and then when he heard the radio, he put it up to his ear and he laughed out loud, and all of a sudden he starts to move. And Zach says, Brian, you're dancing. It's amazing.
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1: In John chapter 1 and verse 29, we read of John the Baptist baptizing by the Jordan River. And one day he sees Jesus coming his way and he says, "Behold, the Lamb of God who takes away the sin of the world." Matt Bowring comes to sing Lamb of God.

The Bible has the answer. You have provided the questions. We search God's holy word in order to find the answers. Question number one, should not Scripture be read prior to the observance of the Lord's Supper, that is, Holy Communion? Indeed, I believe it should be. The questioner is noting that in the church he attends, that they just have the Lord's Supper, assuming that everyone knows what is going on. I think that that is a huge mistake, and I do not just take that as my own conviction, but in 1 Corinthians chapter 11, beginning with verse 23 down to verse 34, we have the Apostle Paul repeating instructions which he had already given to the church in Corinth. He restates these because of the vital importance. There was abuse, there was misunderstanding, they were not getting it, what was at stake here. And Paul, he restates to the church exactly what communion or the Lord's Supper is and the seriousness of this meal that is shared together. Paul says, I received from the Lord that which I also delivered to you. Paul had spent weeks and months with them, and he had instructed them in this very thing, but here he is repeating it again. A preacher must never be hesitant to repeat truth. There will always be a different congregation in front of you, brother, for you to explain gospel truth to, and for you to explain the Lord's Supper to, and for you to explain believers' baptism and so many other things. Never, never hesitate to repeat yourself, thinking that you are becoming boring or tedious to your hearers. Not so. Even those who have heard it repeatedly, they need to hear the words, and the Holy Spirit will take that truth which comes from your mouth, and the Holy Spirit will sear it into hearts again and again, and it will grow deeper and deeper into those hearts and take firmer and firmer hold. So never hesitate to read Scripture before and to explain what is taking place and to give the warnings which are right and proper, as Paul here gives in his instruction. And how thankful, how very thankful we are that he lays this out for us. Now question number two, along the very same theme of the Lord's Supper and Holy Communion. Should children partake of the Lord's Supper, that is, Holy Communion? This coming also from the same person who sees in his church that very young children are taking communion, and there is concern about this practice. No, I do not believe that children should take communion. Young people of a certain age who have come to a point of understanding, yes, teenagers, for instance. However, we need to come back and understand that the implications, the seriousness of the Lord's Supper. The Apostle Paul here, once again in 1 Corinthians chapter 11 and the concluding verses of this chapter, he is concerned about how that these adults in the church of Corinth have completely misunderstood, completely missed the point, and they needed to be corrected. They needed to be brought to a true and proper understanding. Here he says in verse 26, as often as you eat this bread and drink the cup, you proclaim the Lord's death until he comes. So it is a message of proclamation. Then in verse 27, whoever eats the bread or drinks the cup of the Lord in an unworthy manner, a jesting manner, a silly manner, a careless manner as to sin which continues in their lives and which they have not repented of, which they have not set right.
Paul says, they shall be guilty of the body and blood of the Lord. And then verse 28, a man must examine himself, and in so doing, he is to eat of the bread and drink of the cup. He is to discern the body and the blood of the Lord, as other translations rightly put it. A child is not prepared to discern, and so they should not be taking the communion along with adults and with older youth. There should be a safeguard against them until the point when they are able to understand these things. Think of the disciples round Jesus. It was all adult men who were there in the room when he gave them this meal, and he said, do this in remembrance of me. If children are thinking, well, this is a great day because we get a snack in church, they are not discerning the body and the blood of the Lord, and it is a safeguard. It is right and proper that they be withheld from communion, because communion is not what saves us. It is a picture of what takes place. It is the blood of Christ that saves us. And children, they should be safeguarded in a church from communion until that time when they understand. Thank you for these questions. If you have a question, send it to us. Our mailing address is Faith to Live By, Box 426, Winnipeg, Manitoba, R3C2H6. Rick and Tim come to sing Restore My Soul, and that is followed by Heidi and Tim singing How Long Has It Been?

The Faith to Live By musicians are pleased to announce a brand new CD of 13 songs under the title Joy Comes in the Morning. The title track, Joy Comes in the Morning, is sung by the male quartet. We also have the ladies trio singing We Praise Thee, O God, Our Redeemer. Heidi and Rick team up to sing Until Then. The full group sing both Shelter Me and The Lord Bless You and Keep You, a great favorite of mine. Rick also sings He's Been Faithful. Joy comes in the morning indeed, and we would like to put a copy of this brand new 13-song CD into your hands as quickly as possible. Ask for your copy when you write this week to Faith to Live By, Box 426, Winnipeg, Manitoba, R3C2H6, or call us toll-free 1-833-367-3852. 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And let me underscore that the CD as well as the audio files from the website are all completely at no charge to you whatsoever.

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As we have made our way through Luke chapter 12, we have heard Jesus speaking very decidedly, very directly to his disciples and to others round about covetousness, and that we need to guard our hearts against covetousness. We need also to guard our hearts against worry and fear. Jesus said, "Fear not, do not worry." He pointed to the birds, how they were cared for by the Heavenly Father. He pointed to the grass of the field and the lilies, how that their splendor surpassed that of the great King Solomon centuries before. And Jesus directs us to seek first, to seek the kingdom of God, and that these things of time, not of eternity, they will be added to us, because our Heavenly Father knows what we need, and he cares for us even more than he cares for the birds who he feeds daily. He cares for us more than all of his other created beings. He cares for you. Never doubt that. We then come to Luke chapter 12 and verse 35, where Jesus directs us pointedly to be in readiness, to be in anticipation of our Master to come, and that we not be slack, that we not be careless in the attention that we give to our hearts. And Jesus, he has been really driving on this in speaking about covetousness, speaking about fear and worry. Now he says, be dressed in readiness. He's saying that a servant who comes into his master's presence in his pajamas, he is not dressed in readiness. He's dressed for something. Surely he's dressed for sleep. But Jesus says that we are to be dressed, we are to be prepared, we are to be outfitted in readiness. The Apostle Paul in Ephesians chapter 6 speaks of the armament that God has provided for each and every believer. And it's good for us to be dressed in that weaponry constantly. Here Jesus says, be dressed in readiness and keep your lamps lit. He is saying, let there be a light to guide you on your way. Be like men who are waiting for their master when he returns from the wedding feast, so that they may immediately open the door to him when he comes and knocks, that they not be reclining deep within the house and they need to get themselves and assemble themselves for the master, but that they're waiting at the door. They have their hand on the latch, and at the first indication of their master's approach, that they might open, just as an automatic door properly opens, that the servant might open the door and welcome the master in. That is the manner in which Jesus speaks. He says, blessed are those slaves whom the master will find on the alert when he comes. Truly, I say to you that he will gird himself. Amazing what Jesus says here and the implications. He will gird himself to serve and have them recline at the table and will come up and wait on them. The master will want to honor the servants who have conducted themselves, who have prepared themselves, who have been in readiness, keen, in order to serve their master and to attend to him. Whether he comes in the second watch or even in the third and finds them so, blessed, blessed.

are those slaves. But be sure of this, Jesus continues, that if the head of the house had known at what hour the thief was coming, he would not have allowed his house to be broken into. There is a preparation for all things. And Jesus concludes, you too, be ready, for the Son of Man is coming at an hour that you do not expect. Jesus is looking into the future and he is saying, there is a time, there is an hour appointed of the Heavenly Father when the Son will return in power and in glory. And that day, that hour, has not been declared to anyone. It is in the Father's keeping, the Heavenly Father's keeping. But sooner and sooner it comes, sooner and sooner we approach. And we ought to be those slaves that have our hand on the handle and ready to welcome the Master when he comes, eagerly anticipating. And it means not simply a particular garment that we wear. It is more a heart readiness than a body readiness. It is a heart that is ready and eager and glad to receive the Lord so that no sins, large or small, slip through the cracks and we say, oh, that's not a big deal. But that we take holiness seriously. We take serving one another, loving one another, caring for one another with all seriousness. Because we've been to the cross of Calvary and we've known forgiveness ourselves, and so it is to others that we share this. Have you been to the cross? And are you waiting in readiness? Oh, I would bid you to come to the Lord Jesus, for he is coming soon. And I bid you to be in readiness, even as he has exhorted us today.

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6: There are many distractions and things in our lives that can really bring us down. I'm Stephanie Nicole with Food for Thought. It's our responsibility to choose to dwell on things that are uplifting, that remind us of who God is. Philippians 4:8 says this, "Finally, brothers and sisters, whatever is true, whatever is noble, whatever is right, whatever is pure, whatever is lovely, whatever is admirable, if anything is excellent or praiseworthy, think about such things." Now that's a list that will keep us busy for a while and will keep us on the right track.
7: We will be everything God created mankind to be, radiating even the glory of God shining through our redeemed and resurrected humanity. We will be like Christ in his transfiguration, radiant glory.
8: Welcome to Grace to You, the Bible teaching ministry of John MacArthur. I'm your host, Phil Johnson. Perhaps you sat at the bedside of a loved one ravaged by old age or disease, or your doctor has given you a diagnosis of cancer and followed it up with the words stage 4 or terminal. In those sobering moments, what hope is there? Where can you look for encouragement and comfort and peace? John MacArthur helps you answer those questions today as he continues his study titled, "The End Is Not the End." It's a biblical look at death and what comes after, particularly for followers of Christ. And with that, here's John.
7: Well, let's open our Bibles to 1 Corinthians chapter 15 and look at Paul's chapter on resurrection. The resurrection of believers is the theme of this chapter. The Bible promises a redemption of the body, not just the spirit, not just the soul, not just the inner person. Romans 8:23 says that we are waiting for the redemption of our body. Now, Paul has four lines of argument. First of all, there is an analogy. He talks about an analogy to help us understand resurrection. Then he talks about the form of resurrection. Then he talks about the contrasts and then the prototype of a resurrection body. Let's begin with the analogy in verse 36. You fool. You're foolish because you think you're smart and you're a fool. Listen to what I have to say to explain resurrection. First, he starts with an analogy. It is the analogy of seed, the planting of seed that produces some kind of result in what grows out of that seed. Secondly, Paul moves from the analogy to the form of resurrection down in verse 39. It's incredible to realize the massive, incomprehensible, creative power of God. No two people are alike. No two plants are alike. No two animals are alike. No two flowers are alike. No two blades of grass are alike. So also is the resurrection of the dead. We're not going to be resurrected as cookie cutter kind of clones. We're going to be who we are uniquely. As one body differs from another, so the resurrection body of the believer will differ from this body. That's what he said. And there is the possibility that in the resurrection, we will be unique. That's the second point that he's making. That is to say, your human personality, your personhood will not be wiped out. It will be preserved forever in perfection, but with its distinctives and with its differences. Just as you differ from everybody else now, you will then. Just as you are you now, you will be then, so that you will know each other in heaven. You say, well, will we recognize each other? It won't be a matter of recognition. It'll be a matter of innate knowledge, because there will be nothing that you don't know. You will know as you are known. So the form, not a problem for God, not a problem for God. He can prepare a body. Eric Sauer wrote, so the graveyards of man become the seed plots of resurrection, and the cemeteries of the people of God become the resurrection fields of their promised perfection. Now, having said that, there are two more points to Paul's thoughts here. Number three, we've seen the analogy in the seed. We've seen the form in looking at all the bodies throughout heaven and earth. The contrasts are on his mind starting in verse 42. The contrasts. This is very interesting. It, speaking of the resurrection of the dead, the body, it is sown a perishable body. It is raised an imperishable body. It is sown in dishonor. It is raised in glory. It is sown in weakness. It is raised in power. It is sown a natural body. It is raised a spiritual body. If there's a natural body, there's also a spiritual body. The chief objection, of course, from the typical Greek denier of resurrection was that the body was corruptible and the body was subject to decay. So Paul's showing us how this ceases to be a problem in the resurrection by a series of contrasts. We get these contrasts very, very clearly in verse 42 and 43. Yes, what died was perishable. What is raised is imperishable. What died was sown in dishonor, but raised in glory. Sown in weakness, raised in power. Sown natural, raised spiritual. These are contrasts. Let me just look a little more closely at them. The Authorized Version used to say, sown in corruption, raised in incorruption. The whole of life for man, from the cradle to the grave, is in the sphere of corruption. What does that mean? It means that the first breath you take is the beginning of your dying. This is corruption, dust to dust. The moment you're born, you begin to die. Corruption begins to function and operate. It is a property of man's earthly body. And second, he says, not only is this resurrection body sown a perishable body, but raised an imperishable, verse 43, it is sown in dishonor, it is raised in glory. There is a sowing in dishonor. This is the dishonor of death. This is the dishonor of dying. No matter how intelligent you are, no matter how handsome you are, no matter how brilliant you are, no matter how successful you are, no matter how much you've accomplished, you begin to show signs of dishonor. corruption. Sin takes its toll, and all your beauty and youth and brilliance and strength and power and influence begin to fade, and you go from whatever honor you received to dishonor. And if you ever wonder about that, just go visit a home for old people and see some of the brightest and the most honorable people in a state of utter dishonor. We all get there unless our life is snatched away before. Sin is ultimately going to dishonor us. It's going to turn us into something that needs to be removed from society and put away and locked up. Human life eventually becomes dishonorable in that sense, in the bodily sense. It always amazes me to go to a funeral and see what they do to the body to try to give it some honor, makeup, dressing corpses in their Sunday best, putting them in a fine casket. And yet we all know this is the ultimate indignity, the ultimate dishonor. But, says Paul, it is raised in glory. It is raised in glory. What does that mean? In the picture of that, Matthew 17, transfiguration, glory of Christ. It is raised in radiant glory. It is raised in the full manifestation of divine creation intention. This doesn't mean we'll be like Adam. No, we will not be like Adam before he fell. We will be like Adam would have been if he had never sinned. We will be glorified. Romans 8, he says that. Whom he has chosen, he justified, and he glorified. When we come out of the grave, there will be no dishonor. We will be everything God created mankind to be. Full human glory, radiating even the glory of God shining through our redeemed and resurrected humanity. We will be like Christ in His transfiguration, radiant glory. Saints are viewed in pictures in the book of Revelation as literally radiating light, garments of radiating light and glory. When we die, we are sown in the ground like a seed that is perishable, we are raised imperishable. We are sown like a seed that is in dishonor, we are raised in glory. Thirdly, in verse 43, we are sown like a seed in weakness, raised in power. Nothing is weaker than a dead body. We are even weak when we're alive. We get weaker as life goes on. We're subject to disease, heartache, failure, injury. We can't fulfill our dreams. We can't fulfill our desires. We can't conquer our weaknesses. We can't overcome our temptations. Finally, in death, we are utterly helpless. We are sown then in weakness. Nothing weaker than a dead body. But we are raised in power. Raised in power. When we are raised, there will be no weakness. We will be raised possessing eternal power, divine power, the power that is generated in and through us by the very life of God in us. No more the sting of defeat, no more the bitterness of disappointment, no more the shame of failure, no more the impossibility of certain accomplishments and efforts. We will live in a sphere of power and triumph and victory. That's why over in verse 54 says, death is swallowed up in victory. We come out of the grave victorious. Death, where is your victory? Death, where is your sting? The sting of death is sin. The power of sin is the law. But thanks be to God who gives us the victory through our Lord Jesus Christ. Martin Luther said about the human body, as weak as it is now, without all power and ability when it lies in the grave, so strong will it eventually become when the time arrives, so that not a thing will be impossible for it. It will have the mind for it and it will be so light, says Luther, so agile that in an instant it can float here below on earth or above in heaven, describing our moving back and forth in the new heavens and the new earth. Yes, the grave does declare the body to be sown in corruptibility, dishonor, and weakness, and it decays. No matter how grandiose the eulogy is, no matter how well-dressed the corpse is, no matter how ornate the funeral, no matter how sweet the fragrances, no matter how beautiful the flowers, it is death, it is decay, the seed sown. But when the resurrection comes, out of the grave will come for the believer a new body. It will be a body raised imperishable, raised in glory, and raised in power. And summing it up in verse 44, it is sown a natural body, it is raised a spiritual body. If there's a natural body, there's also a spiritual body. Natural means pertaining to the flesh. Natural means pertaining to this life. It has to do with the present life. It's the natural man, 1 Corinthians 2:14. That's what this body is for. When we go into the grave, we go sowing, that body is being sown as a natural body, a body designed to fit this present life. It's psukikon, it's psuke, flesh, natural life. As long as we live on earth, we're plagued by being natural, thus corruption, dishonor, and weakness. That all is part of sin, of course. The natural body then is not suitable for the life to come. It has to be sown. It has to die so that another body can come forth. Not a natural body, but that it be raised a spiritual body. That is, a body which is fit for the spiritual realm. Not a spirit, but a body suited for the spiritual realm. And again, I perhaps should read 2 Corinthians 5. Paul says, if this earthly tent, which is our house, is torn down, we have a building from God, a house not made with hands, eternal in the heavens. It's an eternal body. Indeed, in this house we groan, longing to be clothed with our dwelling from heaven, inasmuch as we, having put it on, will not be found naked. Indeed, while we are in this tent, we groan, being burdened, because we don't want to be unclothed, but to be clothed so that what is mortal will be swallowed up by life. And then he goes on to say, this is God's purpose for us. We give up a psuche, flesh, for a pneumatikon soma, a body that fits the spiritual realm, the realm where God dwells, fit for spiritual life. The body we have now is adapted to this lower place. The body we receive in resurrection will be adapted to that higher place. It is pneumatikon soma, a body transformed by the life-giving power of the Holy Spirit and adapted for our new residence in heaven. It will be a body of glory. Glory means it'll be a body where God's manifestation will radiate from us. We will possess divine life in every sense. We will radiate the very glory of God. Now you're saying to yourself, no, wait a minute, I still don't know what this thing's going to look like. So let me give you the final point that Paul makes, the prototype, verse 45. So also it is written, the first man, Adam, became a living soul. The last Adam became a life-giving spirit. However, the spiritual is not first, but the natural, then the spiritual. The first man is from the earth, earthy, the second man is from heaven. As is the earthy, so also are those who are earthy, and as is the heavenly, so also are those who are heavenly. Just as we have borne the image of the earthy, we will also bear the image of the heavenly. Paul loves to make comparisons between Adam and Christ. He does it a lot. He does it a lot. And he does it here again, comparing Adam to Christ, the heads of two families. Adam, of course, is the head of all those who are earthy. Christ is the head of all those who are heavenly. He contrasts these two. There is Adam, who became a living soul, quoting from Genesis 2, and he has given us natural life, life that is from the earth, earthy. But then there is Christ, who is the last Adam, who becomes a life-giving spirit, who gives us spiritual life. This is heavenly life. The last Adam gives us life suited for heaven, as the first Adam gave us life suited for earth. We all descend from Adam. We were all there in the loins of Adam. All of us have come from Adam and Eve, and Adam's nature basically is our nature. We're like Adam. Adam is the prototype of man's natural life in a natural body with sin. Jesus Christ is the prototype of man's spiritual life in a spiritual body. So if you ask the question, what will your body be like? It'll be like the resurrected body of Christ. That's the best that we can say. And they saw him, they recognized him, they talked with him, he ate with them, he walked through walls, he moved himself from one place to another instantaneously without traversing the space in between. He had a glory about him that was transcendent. He moved from earth to heaven. Adam, as originally created, gave us all our natural life, and with it death. Christ, as risen from the dead, gives us our spiritual life, incorruptible, glorified, powerful, spiritual life. Paul actually says in Philippians 3:21, we will have the body of His glory. There's that word glory again. 1 John 3:2, we will see Him as He is. We will be like Him, different, radiant, transcendent, powerful, yet to be touched and felt. And Christ still had the scars of the wounds, still recognizable, the same Jesus. Do you remember Acts 1:11, Jesus ascended into heaven? The angel said, this same Jesus who is taken up from you will come. It's the same Jesus. That is the prototype for a resurrection. So all that we know about the resurrected Christ is what we know about our resurrection bodies. Again, look at Philippians 3:20 and 21 for yourself. Look at all the records in the Gospels of Christ after His resurrection, and you'll see the prototype of our resurrected bodies. We bear now the image of Adam, the body of decay. Then we will bear the image of Christ, the body of glory. Now we are earthy, then we will be heavenly. Now we bear the image of the earthy, verse 49, then the image of the heavenly. We will be copies of the Lord Jesus Christ after His resurrection. It's just an incredible thing to realize. What an astonishing and amazing gift. That's going to happen. That resurrection is going to happen when our Lord comes. Listen to 1 Thessalonians 4. We believe, verse 14, that Jesus died and rose again. Even so, God will bring with Him those who have fallen asleep in Jesus. For this we say to you by the word of the Lord, that we are alive and remain till the coming of the Lord will not precede those who have fallen asleep. In other words, the dead will rise first. The Lord Himself will descend from heaven with a shout, with the voice of the archangel, with the trumpet of God, and the dead in Christ will rise first. Then we who are alive and remain at the rapture will be caught up together with them in the clouds to meet the Lord in the air. So shall we always be with the Lord. What happens at the rapture when we're all going up into the air, those who are alive and those who are coming out of the graves? Verse 51 of 1 Corinthians 15 tells us, I tell you a mystery, we will not all sleep, we will all be changed in a moment, in the twinkling of an eye, at the last trumpet, For the trumpet will sound, and the dead will be raised imperishable, and we will be changed. And that is when this perishable must put on the imperishable, and this mortal must put on immortality. That is when death is swallowed up in victory. That's the resurrection. That's what the Lord has prepared for us. A body fit for the full life of heaven. A body from which the glory of God will radiate. A body of power. A body without any human restrictions of time or space. A body that can eat but never need to. A body that can fly and move from one place to another freely. A body with no age, no time limitation. A body that exists in an eternal present of joy and peace, that knows no past and knows no future, but just an eternal moment of peace and joy. A body exalted to be capable of doing everything that God designed man to do and far beyond what we can imagine. A body totally happy, totally content, totally at peace, totally satisfied, where there is no pain, no tears, no sorrow, no crying, no dying. A body of splendor, described as dazzling, as transparent, as shining like the moon and the stars, as the brightness of the sky, as the sun in its strength, and as the Lord Jesus Christ in full resurrection glory. This is an amazing and astonishing promise. We will rise.
8: You're listening to Grace to You, the Bible teaching ministry of John MacArthur. John's current study is called The End is Not the End. In this study, John has been making the point that people live out their theology. They apply what they believe in the way that they live. Connecting that to our current topic, death and what comes after, I asked John in studio some years ago about how an accurate biblical understanding of what heaven is like should change the way believers live today. Here's what John said.
7: The more you know about heaven, the more attractive it becomes. The more you exhaust every single thing that you can find in the Bible about heaven, the more welcoming it is. And I'm not talking about foolish books that lie about people having trips to heaven. That doesn't happen. People going to heaven, coming back, and telling all kinds of crazy stories about what supposedly happened. That kind of deception, that kind of falsehood has no place among Christian people, even though those books sell in the millions. But the Bible does say a lot about heaven, and there's only been one person who came from heaven to earth, and that was the Lord Jesus Christ. He's the only one who came from heaven to earth. So what we know about heaven comes from Him, the person of Christ who came from heaven, and from the book that God wrote, the Scriptures, the Bible, and instructed us concerning heaven. I've written a book called The Glory of Heaven. This is the truth about heaven. This isn't some kind of fantasy. This isn't some kind of deception, some lies and curious imaginations about what heaven is like. This is the truth of what the Bible says. What is heaven really like? What will we do there? What is the role of the angels? Will we know each other? And so forth and so on. How do we comfort one another in the midst of the suffering of the loss of a friend or family member in the light of the fact they're going to heaven? Tremendously important for us to know that. That's why the Bible gives us so much information. Look, this is where we're going to spend forever, and we need to know all we can about it.
8: 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And John's book, The Glory of Heaven, paints a biblical portrait of life in heaven, your glorious future home if you're a Christian. 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
11: 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This information is given with the understanding that neither the host nor the station is engaged in rendering legal, accounting, or other professional advice. Since the details of your situation are fact-dependent, you should additionally seek the services of a competent professional.
12: Normal is broken, common sense is weird, so we're here to help you transform your life. 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This is The Ramsey Show. Rachel Cruz, Ramsey personality, number one best-selling author, and my daughter is my co-host today. Richard is in Fort Worth, Texas. Hi, Richard, how are you?
13: I'm doing well, Dave. How are you doing well today?
12: Better than I deserve. What's up?
13: Hey, so my wife and I are on baby step four. We're trying to save up to buy a house now. We currently have $80,000, and my parents are willing to put in $50,000, so a total down payment of $130,000. The problem is, in the Fort Worth area, property taxes are very, very high, and any home with a value of under $270,000 is going to have major foundation issues. And when we have found a home that we do like and we want to put an offer in, every time we've been outbid by quite a bit. So do we continue looking, or do we just take our money, give up on the getting a house, and just put that money towards retirement?
12: Wow.
13: Yeah, and that's putting half down.
12: Yeah, yeah. That's pretty cool. I like your idea. Well, I sorry you hadn't been able to find a house yet, but I suspect you will if you continue on the journey. House hunting is never a perfect process. It's not like going to the grocery store and just walk down at, you know, Costco and get 5 gallons of peanut butter and not think anything about it. You know, you do have to hunt. And yes, there are some foundation issues in the Fort Worth area. It's the nature of the soil you have there. but to say that all homes in that price range in Fort Worth have foundation issues is not a true statement. That's a little bit over-dramatized, to say the least.
13: Well, we've been looking at homes for 6 months, and I can count on one hand the amount of homes we've seen without foundation issues.
14: Well, Richard, what if you guys limited it down to a 20% down payment and got a larger home? Or not larger, not that it's larger in size, but in quality.
12: Yeah, I'm just,
14: and in value.
12: Richard, the idea that all homes in Fort Worth have, all but five, have foundation issues, honestly, I'm going to call you out again. That's bull crap, okay? That's not true.
13: Okay.
12: That's just not true. Okay. You may not have found them. I don't know what you're looking at or what your deal is, but that's just not true. Otherwise, the entire city of Fort Worth would have fallen in by now, and no one would live there. And instead, it's quite a prosperous area. It does very well. It's a wonderful town. And so, but you're not wrong in the fact that there's probably a lot that do. It is a foundation issue in the Fort Worth, Dallas area in general. It's a soil thing, a sand content. And so versus Tennessee, where we got rock and clay, you want a basement here, you got to get dynamite involved. So, because we grow rocks like people grow trees. But, so, I mean, it's something all the time. But the other question is this. To what extent is the foundation damaged? Is this a structural problem, or did you walk in and see a hairline crack and go into drama mode? Because I've never poured any concrete, and I've been in the real estate business most of my life, that it didn't crack eventually. 100% of concrete will shift and crack. There's just no such thing, okay? Because soil moves, earth moves. It's life. It expands and contracts with moisture,
14: yeah, it's
12: and freezing
14: all that.
12: And temperature.
14: Then there's also the
12: all that. So are you overdoing that?
14: Well, yes, I would ask all those questions for sure. And then I also would say, okay, well, maybe your expectations of what you get for a $260,000 house is maybe not up to your par. And so maybe you either lower your expectations of what you're going to get, or maybe you say, hey, you know what? Let's use this instead of a 50% down payment. Let's do a 30%, right? I mean, like,
12: yeah, assuming you have the income to support that.
14: 100%. Yeah. Yes. So I'm like, there is a reality to what you can buy with this amount of money and what you're seeing, sure. But I agree with you. To just make blatant full statements about all houses somewhere. Yep.
12: Cameron in St. Louis. How are you, Cameron?
15: Good. How are you?
12: Better than I deserve. What's up?
15: I need to know if I should use some of my investment money to pay down some student loans and a car loan.
14: How much do you have in investments?
15: About $30,000 that I can pull out, and then I have a couple different accounts that I could take some penalties on, but trying not to do that.
14: Is the $30,000 in non-retirement accounts?
15: Yes.
12: The other accounts are retirement accounts with the penalties?
15: Yes.
12: Okay. And how much debt do you have?
15: I have $3,000 in student loans. My wife has $18,000, and then we have an $18,000 car payment.
12: So you can't clear everything?
15: Pretty close to it. I have some saved up, too, in savings.
12: Oh, how much is that?
15: About $5,000.
12: Okay. So you got $35,000, but I thought I heard $18,000 and $3,000 and... What was the other number?
15: 18,503. I have about 40,000 in debt.
12: So you don't have enough money.
15: Quite,
12: okay. All right. I thought I heard that right. Okay. But you're close. All right. So you've not been listening to us a long time, I take it.
15: No. Just started a couple weeks ago.
12: Okay. Cool. Well, welcome. We appreciate you being here. We're weird because America runs around going into debt all the time. And what we discovered several decades ago when I went broke and lost everything was that the shortest distance between where you are and wealth is not savings. It is clearing off all debt and staying out of debt, because your most powerful wealth building tool is your income. And when you don't have any debt, you can use your income for generosity and for wealth building, and you will become wealthy much faster than those investments will make you wealthy. So,
15: okay.
12: So all of that to say, we're all about getting people out of debt so that they can become wealthy faster.
15: Yes.
12: Which is going to lead us to the answer.
15: How much?
12: Yeah, which is going to lead us to the answer to your question is yes. We would clean out the savings and the investments, and we would pay off your debts smallest to largest. So I'd pay off the, you said you had a little credit card, and I'd cut it up, no more using it. And I'd pay off the car and never buy another car the rest of your life unless you pay cash for it.
15: Okay.
12: Ever again, because car payments will make you broke and keep you broke. And then we're going to clean off the largest debt, most of it, but not quite all of it, which was the student loan, if I heard my numbers right.
15: Yeah.
12: Okay. And see, now you don't have a car payment, now you don't have a credit card, and now you're on a written budget, and you're going to knock out that last little bit of debt. And without all those payments, if you just took all those payments and invested them for the next 15 or 20 years, just that will make you a millionaire. And we're going to take you much further than that.
15: I guess I have another question.
12: Okay.
15: Does it matter what our income to our debt ratio really is, I guess? Because me and my wife are both engineers and make quite a bit of money, but
12: nope.
15: I don't know if it makes sense to pull all this out or just keep doing what we're doing.
14: How much do you guys make a year? I'm just curious. How combined income?
15: With my bonus, we make about $200,000.
12: Okay. I'm going to send you a copy of the book, Baby Steps Millionaires. We did the largest study of millionaires ever done. And oddly enough, the number one career track of the typical millionaire is engineer. Because you guys know how to work a system, and I'm going to teach you a system. And if you'll follow it, just like you follow engineering principles, it will work. And so, no, it doesn't make any difference. You can't out-earn stupidity. So I don't care what you make. You still got to run the principles. Hang on. We'll send you a copy of the book.
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22: This program is designed to provide accurate and authoritative information with regard to the subject matter covered. This information is given with the understanding that neither the host nor the station is engaged in rendering legal, accounting, or other professional advice. Since the details of your situation are fact-dependent, you should additionally seek the services of a competent professional.
12: Jane is in New York City. Hi, Jane. How are you?
23: I'm fine. Thanks, Dave.
12: What's up?
23: I'm 52 years old. I've been married 28 years. I have two college-age kids. And up until last year, I took care of paying the bills from my and my husband's joint account. We had no debt, no loans, no car payments. And we had about $120,000 saved up for, it was to buy a house. So last year when we would have an argument, sometimes my husband would say, maybe I should just take over the finances. And I just brushed it off like that's a weird thing to say, because we never had separate accounts or anything, and he had access to everything. So in May, he tells me that he wants to spend $11,000 on day trading. And so I reluctantly said, okay. In the past, he lost money day trading as well. But I just figured that he would just get it out of his system, and if he got anything, that would be great. But it was just $11,000. So it turns out that he's, I gave him all the finances because it was, excuse me, too stressful for me. And through the summer, he just depleted the entire savings. So $50,000, $45,000, $30,000, whenever I would ask him about it, he would just say, I moved it to another account, and I'm not answering any questions about it. And during that time, our landlord also told us that we need to move. And so I was like, we need that money to get a house. And my mom also gave us $50,000 when she found out we needed to move. So he says, no, we're going to stay here another year, and I'm going to day trade, and I can double this money. And so it was extremely stressful. Finally, in April, after asking him all winter, what are we going to do, what are we going to do, what are we going to do, because I had no access to anything anymore. I had no, I couldn't see anything. If I asked him to show me what he's doing, he said, I don't want you looking over my shoulder. And
12: so why have you tolerated this?
23: I didn't, what could I have done?
12: Well, I mean, if what do you do if your husband's doing cocaine?
23: I don't know what I would do. Call the police?
12: Yeah. I mean, just tell him he's either going to go into rehab or I'm going to divorce you.
14: Yeah, well.
12: Because I'm not going to stand here while you ruin the whole freaking family with your moronic day trading.
23: Well, he lost it all.
12: I'm sure he did. 97% of day traders lose everything.
14: Yeah.
23: And now we still need to move, and I still have $130,000 in savings.
12: You do?
23: Yeah.
12: How do you know?
23: Gave it to my mom, from my mom. He has no access to that money.
12: Oh, okay.
23: I still have that. It's separate. Yeah. He can't touch that money.
14: Yeah. That's what I would, well, that's the first thing I would do, Jane, is start separating everything. And like you did with that account, that he cannot have access anymore because the trust is completely broken, and how he's handled that and how he's handled you in the process, giving you no voice in it, giving completely brushing you off, putting you to the side. That's a complete marriage breakdown. And that's the red flag that I see, is that your marriage, that's on the rocks, right? When your husband treats you like that. And it's way more than the money problem at that point. That's a husband and wife issue. So have you guys reached out to have any level of change or something, or is he just completely basically ignoring you through all of this?
23: He's ignoring me. I asked the pastor for counseling, and he said that he doesn't believe in counseling. So he went to the first counseling session, and he said to the pastor, I don't believe in any of this, so I'm not going to say anything. And he refused to talk.
14: Yeah. That's a hard place to go forward, right? I mean, again, beyond the money situation.
12: Yeah. If you just change this extreme misbehavior to a different kind of extreme misbehavior, it indicates to you what's going on and then how you're going to have to handle it. And
23: well,
12: that's going to be under
23: job.
12: The direction of your pastor, under the direction of a counselor, not under my direction. But it's going to end up in an ultimatum, because you're not going to live like this. I can hear it in your voice. You're not going to put up with this a lot longer.
14: Yeah, she almost didn't put up with you when you were like her at the beginning. You got fire, Jane. You got some fire in you, which is good.
23: Well, I told him, I said, I'll pay all the debt off, and whatever is left, I'll give a down payment for the house, but you have to stop trading.
12: And give me control of all the money.
23: Yeah, I said, give me control of all the money, and you can't touch it until trust is gained, and he said no.
12: Yeah. Then he's saying, Dr. John Deloney says behavior is a language. He's saying, I don't want to be married to you. That's what he's saying.
23: Okay.
12: So you need to sit down with your pastor, honey, and your pastor and you need to talk about whether or not you're going to stay married in an abusive relationship, because you're being abused. And it's not fair to you. You know, the way you've been treated is wrong.
14: Mm-hmm.
12: And it's as if he's doing cocaine and he says, oh, I'm not going to go to a counselor. I don't need help. I'm not addicted. I don't have a problem. You have a problem. Well, you got two other people sitting here going on the other side of this. And in 3.5 minutes, we determined that you don't have a problem. He does. Your only problem is him.
23: Okay.
12: And so he's either going to engage in change or you're not going to be there. Because I can tell, listening to you, you're not going to put up with it much longer. And the problem is, if you don't sit down and address this directly with a counselor, with some help, you're going to go, I've done this for, almost 40 years now, and I've sat with couples, and I don't know, I do not understand this, and people are, I'm going to get criticized for saying this, but women in particular put up with crap longer and longer and longer and longer, and all of a sudden, a switch flips, and you're done, and no amount of nothing will get you back. We can't reel you back in. You're just done. Like the thing tipped over, and Humpty Dumpty is over. You can't put the boy back together again. And I don't want you to reach that point accidentally. If you're going to reach that point, I want you to do it intentionally.
14: Yeah, and Jane.
12: And with some help, honey, with some help.
14: No, I just want to circle back, though. I mean, her heart just shattered on the phone. I mean, it's a scary reality, and I don't want to be flippant about it, Jane.
12: I'm not flippant.
14: No, I know you're not. I'm just saying in general, because we can, or I feel, we can say something on the side of the desk, and then we move on to the next call about mutual funds, right? And here she is picking up this reality that maybe has not been said out loud before to her. So, I mean, there's a reality that's going to play out for her that's very real and very hard, Jane. And so I think reminding yourself of you're not the crazy one. You're not in the wrong. What you're asking him to do is not over the top or bizarre. Like, you are the sane one in this. And if he cannot participate in sanity and continues to live in insanity, you can't live your life like that. And so we are here for you. I just felt for her just then.
12: Yeah.
14: I just
12: Amen.
14: Feel like
12: Amen.
14: That's so difficult, Jane. In 28 years, I mean, you just feel like your life just kind of just shatters. And because of his behavior, and if he's changed or something's happened, I don't know if you could get to the bottom of it, of what's going on. But if he refuses to change, you cannot change him.
12: You can't make people do stuff.
14: No.
12: And that's why so many addicts end in divorce.
14: I wonder if day trading, not to put day traders in that level, but it's some level of like,
12: oh, definitely.
14: You know what I mean? It's the same. It's like the same hit of like a gambling
12: exactly what it is.
14: What that is. Like there's,
12: it's a dopamine
14: there's
12: hit. It's a high.
14: Like, yeah.
12: And, you know, it's like pulling the arm on the slot machine, walking up the craps table. It's the same stuff. It's setting up the same cycle. It's a feedback loop. And Easter talks about it in his book, Scarcity Loop. And the Scarcity Loop talks about exactly how this is going on, what's going on. But because when a guy is so wrapped up in that, or a person is so wrapped up in that they can't look at their spouse of 28 years and listen.
14: Right. That's what makes me mad for her.
12: Yeah.
14: Yes.
12: Yeah. And but she can't make him.

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9: This program is designed to provide accurate and authoritative information with regard to the subject matter covered. This information is given with the understanding that neither the host nor the station is engaged in rendering legal, accounting, or other professional advice. Since the details of your situation are fact-dependent, you should additionally seek the services of a competent professional.
1: Nancy's in Los Angeles. Hi, Nancy. How are you?
10: Hi, Dave. Thank you for taking my call. I really appreciate your advice.
1: Sure.
10: Yeah, my fiance, he's 71 years old, and I'm 56. We're getting married in the Catholic Church in October. He wants a prenup, and I don't. He's retired, has $2 million saved, and a house paid off. The house is worth $700,000. I'm still working. I have $600,000 saved. Neither of us have debt. He lives in San Francisco. I'm in Los Angeles. I just want to walk to the altar with him and marry our lives together. And I would like your advice because, I want to build a life with him. And I think for me to leave my home, my security, my job, and be a visitor in his home, with a prenup, it doesn't feel like a marriage to me.
1: What's your home? What's your home worth?
10: I'm in an apartment. I live in Los Angeles. And
1: oh, okay.
10: I'm working.
1: All right. So you just leave your, yeah. Okay. You're not leaving a home that you own. So you have $600,000 saved, and you make what at your job?
10: $60,000 a year.
1: Mm-hmm. Okay.
2: And he's retired. He's not working.
1: He's 71 and you're 56.
10: 71. I'm 56.

0: Okay. What would make you comfortable in the prenup other than all or nothing? You're assuming he wants all or nothing, right?
1: Yeah, he's just nervous because he's 71 and wants to protect. And I said, listen, I want to go. Catholic is forever. You know, when you get married in the church, we don't prepare for divorce. And I don't want to prepare for divorce because that creating that situation and that kind of fear, walking down the aisle together. And he's worried about his investments and losing half of what he's, you know, made because he can't go back to work, right? You know, we both love each other fiercely, and this is.
0: Yeah, we don't recommend prenups except where there's extreme differences in net worth, and this is an extreme difference in a net worth. And so I don't know why it represents, I understand Catholicism, and I understand marriage is forever, and I don't have a problem with that. And I understand that you are somewhat vulnerable if you leave your job and then he decided he wanted to put you out and keep his 2.7 and you had your 600 and you had to start over at 58 years old 2 years from now. That's not fair to you. But the prenup could say that you got 500,000, but just not half of 2.7.
1: And also, I'm leaving Los Angeles, my home, my family, my work, my whole
0: You're leaving a
1: community here.
0: $60,000 job and an apartment in Los Angeles. So financially, you're not leaving anything.
1: In the entertainment
0: I'm sorry?
1: industry, which doesn't really exist up there.
0: I'm sorry. Say one more time. You're muffled on that.
1: Work in the entertainment industry also, which doesn't really exist up there where he's at.
0: Okay, that's fine. So you're giving up a $60,000 job to move in with a multimillionaire and be married to him. And if you get a divorce, you would want something to start your life over with to offset that $60,000. And I just said, you know, the prenup could say a $500,000 of his money goes to you. At that point, you'd have 1.1 million and looking for a job, I think you could survive. I'm not suggesting that that's going to happen. In this situation, statistically, it's much more likely that he dies than you get divorced. Agreed?
1: I never see us getting divorced, and yeah.
0: Yeah, I mean, I don't see you getting divorced either, but I'm just saying. So what happens to his money when he dies, in your mind?
2: Does he have grown kids?
1: Oh, neither of us have children.
2: Okay.
1: Yeah, this is the prenup is just for
0: I
1: if
0: know.
1: we
0: I'm
1: divorce.
0: asking you, what have the discussions been? What happens to his money when he dies?
1: We haven't discussed that, but
0: That would be something to
1: I'm sure
0: know. That's much more
1: it would
0: likely
1: go
0: to
1: to
0: happen
1: the
0: than divorce. I'd really want to know that.
1: right. I'm sure it would go to whichever spouse is alive at the time.
0: I'm not sure. He wants a prenup.
1: Right.
0: So let me just tell you, we're just being cold and calculated, not romantic, okay? Because you called and asked about this,
2: You
0: all right?
2: called Dave, so
0: So
2: it's not gonna be
0: we'll
2: all
0: let Rachel do the romance, okay?
2: fluffy.
0: But I'm too old for that. But the deal is he's 71, you're 56. I'm going to give you a 90% probability he dies before you or before you got divorced. In that case, there's a 90% chance you should be a lot more worried about what happens to this money on death, and you haven't even discussed that.
1: Right. I mean, we've discussed a living trust, and I guess that's where that would take effect.
0: Yeah, but a living trust can have a different beneficiary. Does all the money
1: Okay.
0: come to you at death? If it does, that changes the discussion on the prenup a little bit. But I don't, to answer your question overall, I don't think it's un-Catholic. I don't think it's lacking in commitment when there's an extreme difference in asset base to get a prenup. If you were two 22-year-olds that were broke and he wanted a prenup for his collection of Pokemon cards, I would tell you not marry him, okay? Because he's not committed to the thing. But you're not two broke 22-year-olds. The guy has $3 million almost. You got almost $1 million. And you're two grown-ups, to say the least. And so, yeah, it would be normal to get a prenup in your situation.
3: Yeah.
0: I don't think what he's asking for is completely unreasonable. But it would also be normal to offset your question that in the event of a divorce, you did get something substantial of his to offset what you gave up in Los Angeles.
3: That's right. That's right. Absolutely. Yeah, and I think, and it feels like 20, 30 years ago, the automatic knee-jerk reaction to a prenup is, oh gosh, I'm preparing for divorce. I'm preparing for divorce. And as we've just talked about this, right, as time's going on, they're becoming more and more common, and probably out of some wisdom, maybe not all by any means, but in some situations, the wisdom in it of planning for him, because if I'm in his seat and I've built this and I'm not able to go back to work and something happens and half my net worth is gone and the thought of me having to go figure out how to continue to live my life, you know what I mean? Like that makes sense to me.
0: Yeah.
3: Like that on his end too. But I your knee-jerk reaction, Nancy, of that, I hear that a lot. And I think that's fair. I felt that for a while.
0: Yeah, Nancy.
3: But I don't think it necessarily means that.
0: In fairness, when we came on the air 30 years ago, we told people, don't get a prenup. If you can't combine your stuff, they're not worth marrying. Forget it. And we were just hardcore about it.
3: Black and
0: but
3: white.
0: The more we went along, the more we found in coaching people that the problems that happen that a prenup does away with are more to do when there's an extreme difference in net worth. So, like, I had a lady for real call up one time. Her fiance wanted a prenup to protect his sports car. And I'm like, he loves a car more than he loves you. Don't marry him. He's a twerp. And so he doesn't need a prenup. He needs a dog. And so, you know, that's different, right? But you know, if you got $10 million and the other person's got zero, the other thing the prenup does is it keeps the weirdness out of the extended family. Because the extended family is like, oh, she married a multimillionaire, and here comes, you know, cousin George. Cousin Eddie rolls up in the RV, right? And, you know, he wants to talk to the new hubby about his new plan.
3: Yeah.
0: He wants to open
3: I want to open
0: a pizza plan.
3: Yeah.
0: I want to open a pizza place with hubby's money. And you're like, all that stuff goes away because you just go, I can't do anything. I want a prenup. And it helps you deal with extended family that's nuts. And him, too, for that matter. It keeps them from thinking you're a gold digger. And, you know, so where there's an extreme difference, we are good with his suggestion, but I do think you make a valid point that you, in the event of a divorce, the very unlikely event, that you get something.
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10: This program is designed to provide accurate and authoritative information with regard to the subject matter covered. This information is given with the understanding that neither the host nor the station is engaged in rendering legal, accounting, or other professional advice. Since the details of your situation are fact-dependent, you should additionally seek the services of a competent professional.
0: Grant is in Miami. Hi, Grant. How are you?
11: Hey, Dave. Hi, Rachel. How are you guys? A little north of that in Fort Lauderdale, but I am 24 years old. I'm making about $150,000 a year. I have a high-yield savings account set up with about $40,000 in it. But I'm, you know, maxing out my 401k. I'm maxing out my Roth IRA as well. Moved down here about 18 months ago from Arizona. So buying a boat has been on my mind, and I think I'm going to pull the trigger on it. So take about 16 out of that 40,000 in my high yield savings account and purchase a boat. Guess I'm just calling, right? Trying to figure out, you know, I need someone to tell me it's a good idea. Just kind of thoughts and opinions. I believe it's okay, right? I am going to start rebuilding that, you know, high yield savings account right back up. Again, I'm maxing out my 401k and my Roth IRA. So I don't think.
0: And you're debt free except your home?
11: No credit cards. I'm renting right now. No credit cards, no student loans, nothing. The only place I'm putting my money every month is my rent. No car payment.
0: Okay. So you have no debt. You have no debt. Are you there?
11: Correct. Yes, sir.
0: Okay. Just making sure. You're saying that out loud. You have no debt. Okay. And you make 140.
11: Yeah.
0: Okay. And you're 28 years old, and you have 40,000, and you want to use 16 of that to buy a boat.
11: 24 years old.
0: Oh, I'm sorry. And you want 16 of that to buy a boat. Okay.
11: Yes, sir.
0: Well, the rule of thumb that I use and that we've taught for years, and it works pretty well, most people, Grant, make the mistake of spending money, lots of money, too high a percentage of their net worth, too high a percentage of their life on things that go down in value, and then wonder why they're broke. Now, I love boats. I've got two Mastercrafts. I was playing on them all weekend, throwing the grandkids around on tubes mercilessly. Okay, so I'm a boat guy, a lake guy. I'm with you, all right? But boats and cars and motorcycles and lawnmowers and Sea-Doos, anything with an engine or wheels or a battery goes down in value. And if we have too much of our life tied up in things that go down in value, we're always going to be broke and wonder why. And we call that middle class. Because middle class has a car sitting out front of the house that costs almost as much as a stupid house. And then wonder why they're broke. Okay? That's where that comes from. Rich people don't put money in things that go down in value. That's how they got rich. So all that to say, the rule we came up with was no more than half your annual income in things that have wheels, batteries, or motors. And that includes boats and cars. So what's your car worth?
11: The 2008 4Runner, more than 10, less than 15.
0: Okay. And so you're going to spend more on a boat than you spend on your car's worth. You have 30,000 tied up. You make 140. It meets the guideline. You're not putting too much into the boat. The boat is fine. But that speech goes with it that you have to use that mentality, not just go, I think it's okay to buy a boat, because that's what people say, and you're not going to borrow money, and it's not going to be more than half your annual income in stuff that has wheels and motors. So you're fine to buy the boat. What kind of boat are you looking at for 16 grand?
11: It's a fantastic deal. It's a 188 Hurricane.
0: Okay.
3: It's ocean boats. You're a lake boat.
0: Yeah, it is.
11: Yes. So I'm from Arizona, so it's a whole new ballpark for me, right? Lake boats. Salt water, but it's a great deal. Going for 20 to 18, and I said 16, and they agreed to it. You know, put my heart out there. I'm a first-time boat owner. It's a single engine. It's, you know, it's going to be my first time, so they agreed to 16.
0: So you're trailering this boat with a 4Runner?
11: No, sir.
0: Oh,
11: no,
0: okay.
11: Sir. I live on the marina. I'll have a slip here.
0: Okay.
11: This is another thing which I'm worried about. I don't like monthly expenses. I don't.
0: You're getting ready to have one.
11: Yep, in terms of the boat slip, right, which is going to be $450 a month, which freaks me out.
0: Yeah.
11: But I tell my girlfriend, and she's like, man, you're making $150, like, and I don't spend anything. I tell everybody, I'd rather look at money in my account than look at a car or look at anything.
0: Well, so you're getting ready to have way more tied up in the boat than you have in the car, and you're using the car every day, and you're using the boat occasionally. And so let me tell you what not to do with the boat. Let me tell you what not to do. This will make you throw up. Don't ever figure out how many hours you spend on the boat and divide that into what it costs you. Because it'll make you throw up. It'll be thousands of dollars an hour.
11: Yeah.
0: That's what you're going to end up spending. But that's part of owning a boat. Yeah. I got the Mastercraft this weekend. I looked down. It's got 120 hours on it.
3: Yeah, but he said, well, yeah, and his is a 16,000. And he said he works from home in the place, you know, he may be on his boat a lot.
0: I'm not saying that. I'm just saying, you know, there's a whole lot of stuff in there that's giving me pause, okay? I'm 24, and it's the best deal on the planet. Both of those things scare me, okay? But I think still, I think you ought to go buy the boat. I think
3: yes,
0: you ought to have the experience.
3: I think you're fine. You got it.
0: I think
3: it,
0: you ought to do it. It's not going to break you.
3: I think you've overthought it, too.
0: It's not $160,000. Go enjoy it.
3: Yes. Yes. You're fine, Grant. You're fine.
0: Go enjoy it. And I think you're probably a guy that asks this many questions about something like this is probably going to be okay. Mm. It's the ones that go, I just took out a $480 boat payment for the $450 slip, and I drive a $4 car. That's the ones that kill me, okay? So, yeah, and that we get those all the time, too. So, Grant, I think this is in the guidelines of wisdom, but in the middle of all that, we have to give you all of our speeches.
3: Yep. Well done, Grant. Well done.
0: David's in San Antonio. Hey, David, what's up?
12: Hey, thanks for taking my call.
0: Sure.
12: I have a kind of a unique situation. I'm 74 years old, never married, no kids, lived in the same house for 45 years, no debt, absolutely no debt, a couple hundred thousand in savings and a couple luxury cars and whatnot. But my neighbor who owns the lot next to me says, Dave, you know, I don't want to hurt your feelings, but we want to buy your house. And you can live in the house for the rest of your life, but we're willing to come up with a cash sum and give it to you. And I said, well, let me think about it, whatever. Went to my family members, and then I realized you're the ace in the hole, okay? So I don't know what to do. You know, I know when I die, I'm going to be separated from the house, and you know, my neighbor's a good neighbor, you know.
0: Yeah, you could sell it to him with a life estate, which is what he's proposing. I probably wouldn't do that. You're still probably, okay. I mean, you could live 20 years easy, and 20 years from now, things change a lot. So what I would do is say, tell the neighbor that for now, I'm going to put in my will instructions for the house to be sold to you for market value by the executor of the estate, and that then the proceeds will be distributed to my kids.
12: I don't have any kids.
0: I thought you said you went to your family members, you said. What, who are you leaving your money to?
12: My brother. And I have nobody to leave my money to. So that's
0: you don't
12: what I'm
0: have
12: thinking.
0: A will, like, do you?
12: No, I do not.
0: You need to get a will tomorrow, if not today.
12: Really?
0: Everyone needs a will. Yeah, and in the will, okay, you could leave instructions. The executor of the will is the one that executes the terms of the will. And when you name that person, it could be your brother. You could say, I want this money. I want this house to be sold to the next door neighbor for market value by having appraisal done. And
3: market value of like today?
0: At that time. No, at the time.
3: At the time.
0: Yeah, at the time. He can buy it at the time for market value. I'm not going to sell it today.
3: Because I think they want...
0: They want to lock in the price.
3: That's right.
0: Yeah, no thank you.
3: Well, could he, like as a gift to
0: you
3: the... Like
0: you could leave it to the neighbor at that price. You, mm-hmm. you could do anything you want. It's your will.
3: Yeah. Yeah,
0: but yeah, you could say put a number on it today. I want to sell for this many hundred thousand, whatever it's worth today.
3: And but I still want, yeah, but I don't want to sell because I want the house in my name still and all of that.
0: Yeah, and I can change my will later.
3: Yeah, if something weird happens. Yeah,
0: yeah, if the neighbor decides to go off, you know, go crazy over there, or
3: yeah,
0: you know, they die. What happens if the neighbor dies first?
3: Mm-hmm.
0: You know, I don't need the house in their kid's name. And I've got a life estate.
3: Yeah,
0: so there's too much that can happen over those years to a non-family member situation to do a life estate. I wouldn't do a life estate, but I would do a will immediately.
3: Yeah. 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It's pretty simple, but your family will, your brother will thank you.
0: Everyone will thank you. You leave a mess behind if you don't have a will.
3: Well done, though, David. Debt-free and all.
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17: 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How's that possible? In the Old Testament, pilgrims approaching God's temple sang Psalm 126, echoing Israel's captivity and Jerusalem's destruction. 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
19: This program is designed to provide accurate and authoritative information with regard to the subject matter covered. This information is given with the understanding that neither the host nor the station is engaged in rendering legal, accounting, or other professional advice. Since the details of your situation are fact-dependent, you should additionally seek the services of a competent professional.
0: Welcome back to the Ramsey Show in the Fairwinds Credit Union Studio. I'm Dave Ramsey. Rachel Cruz, Ramsey personality, my daughter is my co-host today. Mary is in Raleigh, North Carolina. Hi, Mary, how are you?
20: Hi, I'm good. How are you?
0: Better than I deserve. What's up?
20: So I am really good with money, I would like to think. I work for a nonprofit. I make enough money to get by, and I am fully out of debt, and I'm very careful with how I spend my money. However, I've been having some health problems, and a doctor sent me to get an MRI and did not explain to me how expensive it would be. I have a bill for $3,128.56. It is very far outside of my budget, obviously. And I've been trying really hard for years to save up enough money to get a decent used car. And this would set me back a lot. And this is not the first medical bill to set me back. This is just the biggest one. So I've been told to either, you know, some people are saying to get on a payment plan, but I hate being in debt. And even if I get on one, it's going to drag out for a very long time.
0: How much do you have in savings, Mary?
20: I have a little over $13,000 right now in savings.
0: Okay. Why did insurance not cover your MRI that your doctor requested?
20: Surprisingly, that is the bill after insurance covered quite a bit, and I have a decent insurance policy.
0: No, you don't. And you don't have a decent and you don't have a decent doctor either. Because an MRI, buy an MRI in the open market if you just walk in with cash for $350. And not $3,000 after insurance paid. MRIs are not $10,000. So I'm really curious why your insurance company and this MRI place have screwed this up so badly. It should be nowhere near this level of bill. Was it only an MRI? Is that all that was done?
20: Yes. There is one MRI that was done without dye and one that was done with dye. They were both done at the same time in the same day, and I was in and out in 40 minutes.
3: Yeah, it's super strange. Yeah, it says typical ranges is often $100 to $1,000 out of pocket, depending on your deductible.
0: We advertise for companies without on local insurance, radio stations is $350 bucks.
3: Usually without insurance, cash pay is $2,500.
0: Yeah.
3: But $3,000 after insurance, yeah.
0: No, something's wrong. Okay, so first thing I want to do is I want to call my doctor's office and be nice until I don't be nice. We're going to start with nice, but we may not end with nice because they need to call this MRI place and they need to get your insurance straightened out because they don't need to send you over there and get your head taken off and get you ripped off, acting like they don't care because they don't care. Stinking medical people. And so, man, it just makes me mad. So after you finish wearing everybody in this story out, I want you to wear them out. I want you to give them $3,000 worth of hell. okay? Starting with nice, but ending up with $3,000 worth of hell. The doctor, the insurance company, the MRI place, and everybody else, because this is absurd.
20: Okay? I agree.
0: Then if you have to come out of pocket with more than $500, I'm changing doctors, and I'm probably changing insurance. And I'm never going to go back in that MRI place again, and I'm going to post online how bad a ripoff they are. I'm serious. If I'm gonna get screwed, I'm gonna have some fun with it.
3: Well, and also the insurance billing, all of it is notorious of either overpairing. Yes, screwing up something. Yeah. So I mean, and I hate to say it, I hate that we have to be such advocates for ourselves in this stuff, but call and have them check, and they're gonna send you to this person. You got to. I mean, it's gonna be a pain, Mary. But a lot of people, I mean, we find it all the time that there are so many errors and stuff.
0: If it takes you 3 hours and you save $3,000, you made $1,000 an hour.
20: Yeah.
0: So wear them out, girl.
3: Well, have you, though, Mary? Have you called?
20: Yes.
3: And what?
20: Yeah, I've called every office. I've called the doctor. I've called the MRI place. And I've called my insurance. And they all said that it was processed correctly. It was coded correctly. If they recoded it, it would be insurance fraud.
0: Bull crap.
20: My next question is, I agree, but do I show up in person with printed documentation and ask them to explain it to me? I'm not sure what to do next.
0: Yeah. It just depends on how much you want to fight it. But I'm going to, they are ripping you off for a cash MRI. They're charging you 10x what they should.
20: Yeah.
0: Okay, and if you got two of them in 40 minutes, we can count that as one, we can count it as two, in which case $700. So I'm going to call and tell the office administrator, y'all are screwing me, and I'm getting ready to go to town on social media and wear you people out. I'm going to make a hobby out of you. Have you heard of Instagram? Have you heard of Nextdoor?
3: Yeah, but threatening them, they're not going to.
0: Oh,
3: gonna,
0: I'm dead serious. Oh, it will. Yes, it will.
3: No, it will. I don't think it will, Mary. So what
0: I'm
3: going to
0: have some fun with it. Well, if I got to write a $3,000 check, I'm having some fun with it. I'm gonna bust her chops.
3: Some of us don't have the energy.
0: I know. If you don't want to do it, write the check.
3: So, Mary, I'm talking to you, Mary.
0: But no, you don't put it on payments. Write the check.
3: Write the check. But I would, yeah. I mean, I definitely stick up for yourself. And it's just a thing going forward of like, what am I going to pay out of pocket? What is this? Let me go shop around and see what I can find. Right? I mean, it's part of. That's how I feel with health. I mean, you got to advocate for yourself. But there is a point that the price is the price. Whether they're screwing you or not, it is what it is. And so, yeah. So you may have to just pay it, Mary.
0: But I'm going to let my doctor's office know, too. I no longer trust you people.
3: Well, that and if this is going to be an ongoing thing with your medical issues, then yes, I would for sure become more informed with third party other places that can do this type of thing.
0: Yeah.
3: Ask around, right? Just so that you have more information next time something like this comes up. Because it is scary. If someone's like, you need to go do this and this.
0: But an MRI ordered by your primary physician should be covered by your insurance policy. I mean, if you have decent insurance.
3: Yeah.
0: You buy it in a back alley or something. But I mean, if you got decent insurance, MRI ordered by your primary should be covered. Now, it might fall under deductible.
3: Right. You may
0: That's
3: have,
0: possible.
3: But yeah.
0: But even then, and still, they overcharge. So this is a cash MRI purchase. What's the price? You know what? You could just call up anonymously and just go, hey, I'm shopping around for MRIs. Call that place and go, what do you charge if I walk in off the street for cash? And then call and tell them you're going to hand that recording over to your attorney. Yeah. Oh, my God. These people. It's just a ripoff. It's an absolute ripoff. Steven is in Charlotte, but I'm not going to get to Steven because I'm heading up on a commercial break. All right. I'm just trying to move on. God, because it pisses me off.
3: I know it does. Some of us, we don't got that.
0: We used to have the healing arts, and now we have the medical industry.
3: The what?
0: We used to have the healing arts, and now we have the medical industry.
3: Mm.
0: And I'm the freaking widget.
3: Oh,
0: I don't want to be your widget.
3: And not everybody, not all medical, not that everyone.
0: Not all
3: so,
0: of them.
3: No.
0: But the system is set up that way.
3: It's a tough, yes.
0: It's set up that way. The insurance companies are, it's a.
3: Yep. Now the insurance, that's the.
0: Yeah. Mm. I'll get on your conspiracy theory thing on this.
3: Yes. Next segment. Stick around.

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7: This program is designed to provide accurate and authoritative information with regard to the subject matter covered. This information is given with the understanding that neither the host nor the station is engaged in rendering legal, accounting, or other professional advice. Since the details of your situation are fact-dependent, you should additionally seek the services of a competent professional.
8: So here's a good plan on your medical. Assume that no one has your back. And that'll be a good start for you. Assuming the opposite sets you up for unexpected bills and ripoffs. So we have sat down with people to do coaching for the last 30 or 40 years that have a list of medical bills as long as your arm, and they're considering bankruptcy. And as we do a full audit on the medical bills, we often find the same charge 3 and 4 and even 5 times. And then we remove all of those, and then we go in and we find Tylenol at $64 a pill in a hospital bill. We actually see these numbers, okay? And there are a few people out there that have a neat side hustle that all they do is audit people's medical bills for them and make a portion of what they save them because they discover the overcharges and the duplicate charges. So don't just assume that these people have their act together. Some of it is with malice, but most of it is just unbridled incompetence. The people doing the billing are dumber than a rock.
9: Not all people.
8: No, I'm telling you, there's no excuse for this level of incompetence. There's no excuse, and it's industry-wide.
9: I agree.
8: You open a medical bill, automatically assume it's wrong.
9: But it's just like any other industry, a mechanic can screw you, or they're a great guy, right? Like,
8: there's a few great guys. They're not 100%, but there's so many bad.
9: You have to be careful.
8: There's so many bad that don't know what they're doing, or that have malice, that you cannot just assume it's all, well, they sent the bill, I just have to pay it. No, you don't. First and foremost, you got to audit it. Before you get to that point, you don't ever enter a procedure without understanding what your out-of-pocket liability is after insurance is paid. And if you're going to be covering an MRI, $350 is the going rate. Walk up and tell them, I'm cash out of pocket, and they'll do $350, or go to a different MRI center. There's MRI centers on every corner. They're like Baptist churches. They're everywhere. So they're not hard to find. And you know, don't automatically assume that if your dentist tells you you need $25,000 worth of work, that's gospel. Okay? It's not a biblical reference. It's a dentist. Not all dentists are bad, but go get a second opinion. Go get a third opinion. Ask the question, what can I do that's not $25,000 where I can still chew food? And, you know, figure out, you know, you have to learn about this stuff when you're in it or it will bankrupt you. The number one cause of personal bankruptcy is medical.
9: Mm-hmm.
8: Number one cause. And it's all related back to this stuff where you don't check out what you're doing and the doctor's office half but pays attention. They just send you over to the same old place they've always sent you to. Nobody looks at it until you look up and 3,000 of your 13,000 you had saved for a car is gone. That's a lot percentage wise.
9: Mm-hmm.
8: And it should have been $350 if anybody in the whole story had paid attention ahead of time or cared enough to take care of this poor woman. It's her, it's your job to care for her. And when you don't, you deserve to lose the business. And I'm going to another doctor, and I'm definitely never going back in that MRI center. And I'm about to possibly change insurance over this. Because you're going to stink and do what the contract says. And when I come out of there with a bill that's 10x higher than I could have paid in cash, and that's after insurance, something's wrong.
9: Yeah.
8: So 100% chance something's wrong. And but here's the thing, folks. The lesson you take from that call is you've got to preset all of this before the procedure. So you know what's going on. The only exception is when there's an emergency and you don't have a choice.
9: Yeah, that's the hard thing, too. Sometimes something happens medically and you just got to do what you got to do.
8: And then you still got to go back through and audit it.
9: Yeah.
8: Because you cannot assume competency because they're not. If any of those accounting people work for me, I'd fire them.
9: No, okay, and I know,
8: really?
9: Hear you. I hear you.
8: We don't triple bill people out of Ramsey.
9: I have friends in that industry, and there is a level of, and I wouldn't say incompetence, but complication. If they enter this, it goes to this pro. I mean, it's a lot of stuff, moving parts, and do they all get it right all the time? No, and sometimes it's such a confusing process, and then you go send it to the insurance companies. Just medical.
8: It might be confusing to you and me, but it's like their job.
9: It is.
8: It's their job.
9: But
8: so they need to learn to do their job. That's competency.
9: Yeah, but when it gets sent to a different department, they use a different department code.
8: Department needs to be competent.
9: I just feel like.
8: I'm not saying the nurse did it. I don't know who did it. But whoever ended up sending me this bill, this triple bill, somebody's an idiot. Somewhere in the chain, there's an idiot chain.
9: Okay. We got it.
8: Wow. So it's there.
9: Okay.
8: All right. Tammy is in Houston. Speaking of medical, she's got a medical situation. What's going on, Tammy?
10: I was going to say, is your blood pressure too high for you to ask a medical question?
9: Yeah. I'll protect you, Tammy.
8: Can you imagine how bad it would be if it was actually my bill?
10: Okay, here it is. How can I pay for brain surgery if I'm broke?
8: Whoa! That's a little step. So, do you have insurance?
10: Yes. I have a little HMO plan that's terrible, but we got it.
8: Okay. And what type of brain surgery? Bless your heart.
10: I am an epileptic, and I have taken 17 different medications. And I've had 4 different brain surgeries, and now they're just going to go in and cut out the part of my brain that just will not stop.
8: Wow.
9: Oh, my gosh. To talk about what we were just talking about on this last call,
10: right?
9: Do you know what you're going to, after insurance and everything, do you know what is going to cost?
10: My out-of-pocket max is $17,000.
9: $17,000. Mm-hmm. And then anything else, or it's covered past that?
10: Think so.
8: If that's the out of pocket max, it should be 100.
9: Okay.
8: Should be 100% after out of pocket max.
9: So you got 17,000.
8: That's not a bad HMO. That's a great one.
10: Oh, good.
8: If it's covered, if you have a stop loss at 17K, that's pretty stinking cool. Okay. So you got deductible plus 80/20 to a certain point, and then wow, that's good. All right. So how old are you, hon?
10: I'm 42.
8: Wow. When do you think you're going to have this procedure?
10: It's one of those, as soon as possible. Like I said, last year in 2025, I probably had 200 seizures.
8: Do you have any idea actually when the surgery might be scheduled?
10: Then, whenever we can figure it out. So my husband lost his job about a year and a half ago, and our Dave Ramsey emergency fund lasted us a whole year. Me and my husband and our 4 teenagers, we've been doing awesome, but we're just broke.
9: Has he found another job?
10: he wanted to own his own business. He's been working on that. And then he didn't earn enough. So then he went and got another job in sales. But he was taken over for a guy that was retired. And so for 6 months, the guy got it. And then after that, all the accounts were cold. So he's trying. He's like working three different jobs, but it just is taking a while.
8: Yeah. Mm. Well, it sounds like you don't have a $17,000 problem. It sounds like you have a career crisis on your husband's side.
10: Yeah.
8: Yeah. So when he solves that, the $17,000 is going to naturally be solved, right?
10: Yeah. So do I agree? Yeah.
8: Oh, yeah. Yeah. You start, you have the surgery whenever, and you get him the $17,000 as quick as you can. They'll take, you know, they'll bill you, and then you pay the bill when you can. I'm not going to tell you not to get the surgery, but yeah. But he needs, he's got, not only because of your surgery, but because of your family. I mean, it's over a year now he's not had gainful employment. He needs gainful employment, meaning he gets paid, not a pipe dream.
9: Yeah. And then the goal would be maybe throw $2,000 at this a month and get it paid off in less than a year, right, when it all happens.
8: Exactly.
9: Oh, sorry, Tammy. Oh,
8: wow.
9: We're praying for you.
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7: This program is designed to provide accurate and authoritative information with regard to the subject matter covered. This information is given with the understanding that neither the host nor the station is engaged in rendering legal, accounting, or other professional advice. Since the details of your situation are fact-dependent, you should additionally seek the services of a competent professional.
8: Stephen is in Charlotte. Hi, Stephen. How are you?
16: I'm good. How are you?
8: Better than I deserve. What's up?
16: So I am about $70,000 in debt, and I just don't know how to get out of it.
9: What kind of debt is it?
16: What kind of debt? Credit card debt and medical debt.
9: How much is credit card?
16: I have it broken down. Amex is $4,300, and Capital One is $6,800. And then I owe on my car $25,000. Mm-hmm. I have some of the debt enrolled in a debt consolidation program. It's been enrolled for about a year and a half. But I'm just not seeing anything go away.
9: Yeah. So
16: and I've got stuff that's on hold that's not anywhere.
9: Uh-huh. What's the medical debt? How much?
16: So I don't have the whole total, but I have $1,800. $3,700, $500, $600, $4,000, $2,200, and
9: $3,600. Oh, wow. How much do you make a year?
16: Hardly anything. I make about $2,200 a month. I found myself in this situation because I lost my job January 2024 because of my own stupidity. I stole from my employer. So, you know, I was fired, I was arrested, and everything's just gone downhill since then.
9: Okay.
8: Well, what were you doing? What was your job?
16: I was working for a furniture store.
8: Doing what?
16: Inventory management.
8: Okay.
16: I was making about $53,000 then. And then everything was fine. All my bills were paid. I had no debt. I was able to.
8: What's the nature of your medical?
16: I had to go under anesthesia twice within a year, just because I was choking. I don't even know what the condition's called, something I can't pronounce, but I had to go under anesthesia and in order to not be choking anymore.
9: And they did a surgery, obviously, while you were under, but you're saying the bill was mostly the anesthesia. Okay.
16: Yes.
9: I gotcha. What are you doing now for work?
16: I work for a grocery store.
9: Okay. And how many hours a week are you working?
16: It's 40 hours.
9: Okay. Full time.
8: Were you convicted of a felony?
16: It was dismissed.
8: It was dismissed?
16: Yes. Because I did a pretrial intervention program.
8: Okay. So expunged. Okay.
16: Expunged.
8: All right. Yes. All right. So that's not holding you back because it's not on your record anymore.
16: No, that's not holding me back at all. No, correct. That's not on my record.
9: Okay.
16: And, you know, that took about, that took an entire year.
8: Yeah, I bet.
16: Cleared, but,
9: so you're 6 months kind of out of all of that fog, really.
16: Yeah. Yeah. And I have a license to sell real estate and I'm with a brokerage, but it's hard. I'm a new agent, and so it's just hard. I can't make any money in it, so that's why I'm still at the grocery store. And I've got only $300 in savings, so I've got nothing. When all this happened, I drained my 401k and any bit of savings. I was putting everything on credit
8: card. What is your car worth?
16: The car worth is a Toyota. It's probably worth 37 or 38.
8: And you owe 25?
16: I owe 25 on it.
8: How are you paying that bill with all this other stuff going on?
16: I make it work.
8: Yeah. That car needs to be sold.
9: Sell that car.
16: Sell the car.
8: Okay. Yeah. And buy a car for cash with the difference.
9: For sure. You could buy an $8,000 car.
16: Yeah.
9: Because how much is your payment a month?
16: Definitely something.
9: 400?
16: 543.
9: Yeah. So that frees that up. That changes
16: it
9: your
16: life. It was seven something because it was a lease. And then the lease came due or to an end, I think, just this past April.
8: Okay, Matthew, you make $20,000 a year, $30,000 a year. You don't need a $25,000 car debt. It's killing you. Mm-hmm. So you need to sell it and get an $8,000 you pay cash
16: and
8: for.
16: Car.
8: And then the rest of the rest of your situation is all career oriented. And so it's a matter of lining yourself up with some kind of a career, whether it's real estate or whether it's something else, I don't care, where your income goes up because you're worth twice what you're being paid in the marketplace. You have proven that in the past. And, you made a mistake. You paid for it. You went through all the hell associated with it. You lost your job.
16: Right.
8: And now you get a restart. And you start with that's going to be part of your story in the past, but it doesn't as a pastor friend of mine says, you're not defined by the worst thing you ever did.
16: Mm-hmm.
8: You're not defined by the worst thing you ever did. Thank goodness none of us are.
16: Right.
8: It's a part of my story. I have a scar. I have a mark. It hurt. I feel guilt. I feel some shame from it, but it's not who I am. You see the difference?
16: I do.
8: Yeah. And so that's you've got to get that part emotionally, spiritually in your rearview mirror and then go, okay, I'm 18 years old again, and the world says I can be anything I want to be. So now what do I want to be, Lord? And what's my next step? And and that could be real estate. I don't care. But you don't have to live in the prison of working for half of what you're worth in the marketplace because of a past mistake. That's a self-made prison.
16: Yeah, and I was working 7 days a week. I was valeting cars. Yeah. I was making some good money with that. But
8: No, you weren't. You were valeting cars. It's not a career.
16: That was a second. That was a side job I had.
8: Yeah, it was making some money to keep the wolf away.
16: Some money.
8: But it's not. That's not your. You don't want to be that 10 years from today. Mm-hmm. So 10 years from today, who do you want to be? Now let's start taking the steps to be that, and we'll work the side hustles or whatever to get there. But if we work side hustle valet and cars while we're trying to get the real estate thing going, because the real estate thing's the thing, fine. But if the real estate thing was just a thing and it's not the thing, then what is it you want to be when you grow up? You know, kind of thing, right? So we're going to send you a copy of Finding the Work You're Wired to Do. It's got an assessment in it. I want you to take that. I want you to sit and do some time in prayer about what you're supposed to be 10 years from now and get the car sold.
9: Great first step. Seriously, selling the car, I'm like, that's from a financial perspective is going to relieve you so much. But also, yeah, for sure. But and I think, you know, there is a freshness still 18 months after all of this for you, Stephen. That's very, very real and very honest. But I do think the more confidence and the more wins you have out in the marketplace, the more that you're going to find this level of dignity back to who you are. And yeah, and if you can find that intersection with

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1: Virtually homeless, virtually lost his family, everything. Completely turned this all around and changed everything. Changed everything. And now he's, again, but it, you know, he is not defined by what he used to do or used to be. He's defined, not defined by it. You're not defined by that unless you choose to be defined. I'm not defined by the fact that I was stupid, went deeply into debt, and filed bankruptcy when I was 28 years old. I learned from it. It hurt. I don't want to do it again. I don't recommend it to anybody. But it's not who I am. It's just part of my story.
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5: 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This information is given with the understanding that neither the host nor the station is engaged in rendering legal, accounting, or other professional advice. Since the details of your situation are fact-dependent, you should additionally seek the services of a competent professional.

0: 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Carrie's in Austin, Texas. Hi, Carrie. How are you?
1: Hi, I'm great. How are you?
0: Better than I deserve. What's up?
1: Thank you so much for taking my call, Dave. Sure. I'm sorry, I get so emotional. I'm seeking guidance with my new situation as a widow. I'm wondering, can I buy a home elsewhere where I want to be, not where I'm at, and raise and homeschool our 7-year-old daughter as we have been, and then work maybe once a week or something to keep my skills up at my job, and then have my retirement secured with what I have?
2: Oh, Carrie, I'm so sorry. Oh,
1: thank you.
2: Was it sudden?
1: Yes.
2: Okay.
1: He was diagnosed on Thursday and passed away Friday.
0: Goodness.
2: Oh, my gosh, Carrie. Oh.
0: How old?
1: Completely unexpected. He had just turned 53.
2: Oh my. I'm so sorry. How long ago was this?
1: It was in May, mid-May.
0: Okay. Just the other day. Wow.
2: Oh, Carrie. Oh, I'm so sorry. Okay, so what is the financial situation now? Did he have life insurance?
1: We had a life insurance policy, so there's $350,000 there.
2: Okay.
1: We had saved up. We have about $30,000 in the bank. Okay. We had, and then I have his pension coming in and Social Security. Social Security is very minimal. I have a 7-year-old daughter. We have a 7-year-old together, but we also have a daughter, 9.

0: 19 from a from his previous marriage. So between her, my 7-year-old and I, we have about $700 in Social Security, and his pension will be about $4,300 a month.
1: Okay.
0: Everything before taxes, right?
2: And
0: there.
2: And you're living in a home you don't want?
0: I do not want to. The situation is that he had just retired. I went back to work. I'd been homeschooling my daughter for 3 years. I went back to work full time doing contract work on the road, and he, you know, as retired, took over homeschooling, and we were out doing contracts in the hope of finding a new place to settle down, because I promised that I would live in Texas for 10 years, and then at that point,
1: okay. So where do you
0: retired, then we would go where I want to be.
1: Where do you want to go?
0: And I'm not sure. I honestly don't know. Possibly Utah, where I have a lot of very close and supportive family, but I don't know.
1: Okay. Okay. Well, that'll be the first step, right?
2: Is you to kind own of the home? Out. You own the home that you're in.
0: That's one of my biggest problems. We owned the home. We paid it off years ago, but I did not have my name on it. He bought it the year before we got married. We paid it off together over 5 years, and then we'd never put it in a will. We didn't have a will or anything, and so now by Texas state law, the home goes 50-50 to our daughters, and I own nothing of it. And only have the right to live there. And I can't do anything about it unless I want to have it, you know, completely drug through court.
2: Oh, I'd completely drug it through court.
1: Yeah, what's the home worth?
0: $240,000.
2: Yeah, I'm $240,000 worth of drag it through court.
1: Yeah. Is there a spousal there's no spousal protection?
0: An attorney told me that I would have to pay every single year to have for 11 years for my 7-year-old to have representation for her to make sure anything that happens is in her best interest, and that it can't be sold until she turns 18.
2: Yeah, I think you need a new attorney. I don't know okay. Texas law, but that answer given the circumstances is weird. So it doesn't mean that it's not true. It might be true. Again, I'm not an attorney, and I don't know Texas law. Texas has some unusual real estate laws, so. But I do want to. Most
0: at this point. Oh, yeah. Okay,
2: go ahead. At this point, what you're gonna walk away from $240,000? No.
0: Right, I know it seems insane. I've basically been told I have the right to live there for life.
2: Yeah, I know what one attorney told you. I'm telling you, I'm going to get another attorney.
0: Okay. And then with the money that I have from the life insurance, what do I do with that? Can I put that towards another house? Am I better off to invest it for my retirement? I don't have a retirement account now.
2: Okay, are you able to live on $5,000 a month?
0: I could live on it.
2: Okay, so you have that coming in, his pension, his social, okay, and if you sell the house, half of it today, half of it goes to the 19-year-old, and the other half goes with you, with your 7-year-old, right?
0: Right.
2: But so you're staying there for a while, no harm, no foul, even though you don't want to. I'm going to sit there for a minute.
1: Can she take the $120,000 and put it towards a house? But you can't because it's the 7.
2: The child owns the money. Is what she's been told. I'm getting. Mm-hmm. I want some other legal advice on this.
0: I've researched on a little bit, and that seems to be the truth.
2: Yeah.
0: I will.
2: It may be. Okay. So let's assume that it is. Assume you're stuck with that solution. Okay. Then what I would do is this. Normally when someone passes away, what we tell the remaining spouse is try to make no major decisions for a year.
0: Yes.
2: If you can.
0: I will not do anything like that. Yep.
2: If you can. Fine. Just because it takes a little while, especially with something this sudden, Thursday to Friday, diagnosis to death. Wow. You know, it just comes at you so hard. It takes a little while to just be able to breathe.
0: Yeah.
2: Yeah. And we can hear it in your voice, and I don't blame you. And so what I would do is live on $5,000 a month. I would park the $350,000 in something very, like a high-yield savings, something very innocuous. And just sit there a little bit and cry. That's all I would do. And give yourself some time to breathe. Now, when you can breathe a little better, 6 months minimum, probably closer to a year, We can make a decision about whether we keep the house or sell the house based on the information we gather between now and then. But in the meantime, just sit there. It's not costing anything. And a little bit of, you know, utilities or whatever. It's not a big deal. And it might be half of it be your daughter's, and so you do want to take care of it. Let's just sit there and get where we can breathe. And then we talk about, okay, if we sell the house and move to Utah next spring when the grass gets green in Texas, what are we going to do? Are we going to take the $350 and put it down, or are we going to invest it? And what am I going to do for my career? What were you doing contract? What kind of work?
0: Lab scientist.
2: Okay. All right. So you
1: and
2: got,
1: if you worked 1 or 2 days a week, Carrie, doing that, what extra, how much could you make?
0: 1 day a week, I figure I can make about $1,200 a month.
2: Yeah.
0: Okay. In Texas. Texas does not pay well at all.
1: Yeah. Okay.
2: But so, you don't even have to decide that today either. Okay. But, you know, so long term, we've got some career choice that we want to do, where we want to live, what we're going to do with that particular house, and what we're going to do with the $350. All right. But it's pretty easy to say, you know, if things go the way it feels like right now, you're probably going to be in Utah. You may or may not have control of some of the equity of this house. You are a cautionary tale for everyone to have a will.
1: But I'd probably go 50-50 with the money. Put some on a house. Keep some in investments for retirement.
2: Forgot to ask how old she is, but she's got a 7-year-old. So she's got the ability to make some money.
1: Yeah.
2: So I don't know. I don't know. Just take your time. Just take your time, hon. I'm sorry you're facing
1: this.
2: So
1: sorry. Oh.
2: Ladies and gentlemen, MamaBearLegalForms.com. You can have your will done in just a few minutes. Everyone needs a will.
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7: This program is designed to provide accurate and authoritative information with regard to the subject matter covered. This information is given with the understanding that neither the host nor the station is engaged in rendering legal, accounting, or other professional advice. Since the details of your situation are fact-dependent, you should additionally seek the services of a competent professional.
2: Welcome back to the Ramsey Show in the Fair Winds Credit Union studio. I'm Dave Ramsey, Rachel Cruz, Ramsey Personality. My daughter is my co-host today. Matthew is in Greenville, South Carolina. Hey, Matthew, what's up?
8: Is it worth going back to school and going into debt for a job that will bring me more fulfillment if I have a financially viable path already in front of me?
2: No.
8: Hands down.
2: Hands down, I wouldn't go back to school and go in debt. I might go back to school. Well, what is it you're wanting to study?
8: Nursing, eventually be a nurse practitioner.
2: Okay. Why don't you just pay for it?
1: Kind of expensive.
2: Yeah, I know.
8: Right.
2: But it's pay. You could do it. What do you make now?
8: Right now, so I have a degree in environmental science. I've been working for nonprofits for the last several years. as fulfilling it was as it was. It was certainly not lucrative.
2: Yeah, but I mean, environmental science has has things that aren't as fulfilling, but are for profit that pay double what you've been paid.
8: Yes, sir. So I had already transitioned. I'm currently working in medicine. I'm using an EMT certification.
2: Good.
8: Through college.
2: Will they pay? Will they not pay for your nursing degree?
8: No, sir. Not entirely. I would still, especially with a master's program on top, I would probably be looking at 30 or so in debt.
2: Oh, that's not much. Okay, good. So that means you come up with 30 cash. You got this. Where are we going to get 30 cash?
8: And you think that would be worth it, even if I can stay the course and be making a similar amount without that debt in a similar amount of time with my current company?
1: So the pay doesn't change when you become a nurse. You'll be paying what you're getting paid, but you think you would enjoy the nursing side way more long term.
8: Right.
2: What do you make now?
8: About 45.
2: You make a lot more than that as a nurse.
8: Yes, sir.
2: So the pay does change.
8: So this is an entry-level position with a company, and I do see a path to increase that significantly over the next 45 years.
2: Like double it?
8: I would be looking at about 4 to 5 in school to become a nurse practitioner.
2: Okay.
8: And after that period, let me stop.
2: Okay. So,
8: yes, sir.
2: Number one, I'm a huge believer in education that adds opportunity that's real in the marketplace. Being a nurse is an excellent field, as opportunity is everywhere. Being a nurse practitioner is right next to being an MD. You can do a lot of stuff as a nurse practitioner that's in the $100,000 to $150,000 range. A lot. Okay? We work with them every day. It's a great field. Love the idea of going there. Would I pay cash for it? It's the only way I would do it. Can I get scholarships from a hospital or a medical organization that wants me to work for them and will furnish all the pay for this? Because there's always a nursing shortage. Always. And so hospital corps always are looking for nurses and always willing to help people become nurses, especially if you commit to work for them for a while. And so I'm going to investigate those kinds of things if that's where you want to end up. I'm not making this decision purely on what you can make. I'm making the decision based on what you want to do with your life, and I'm making the decision based on what kind of opportunities you have. And again, nursing and nurse practitioner are excellent opportunities in the marketplace and have been for decades.
8: Thank you for that.
2: But pay cash.
8: I think I had made my initial schooling decision based around what I was passionate about and where I wanted to end up. And I ended up in a position that was not financially viable. But I understand that the return on investment for something like nursing is very different.
2: Yeah, that's true. But again, it's not going to be, we're not going to tell you to go into debt to do it. And I would not go into debt to do it. I'm going to find a way to work around that.
1: Mm-hmm.
2: And as an adult going to work, as an EMT inside a hospital situation of some kind, that'll put you on the rolls, and they'll start writing checks for scholarships, start writing checks for tuition. And they do it all the time.
1: And you pay, you know, and you work your way through, you know.
2: If it takes you a year longer, so what?
1: Yeah.
2: Not a big deal. But, you know, you're not a traditional student where you just get to quit life and go sign up and work 24/7 on going to school. You're not 18 years old. So this is adult time now. So the way we do this is going to be different while you earn your way all the way through it, and or who you're working with or who you're working for. And also, back to your other career, keep in mind, the career field wasn't the problem. It's just you chose to work in an underpaid situation in your field. And because you were looking for some kind of a meaning in the nonprofit world. And that may or may not be there. I don't know what you were doing. We didn't get that far into it. But that's the thing. So, yeah, we're big on education. And the other thing is this, too. When it comes to your nursing degree, nobody cares where you go to school. Never one time has a nurse come in to draw my blood and I say, wait, where's your degree from? Never once. That I talked, you know, have I had nurse practitioners? We've had them as concierge. Never once. I don't know where the guy went to school. I have no idea where he went to school. My current doc, I do not know where he went to school. And he's my primary. I don't. Do you know where yours went to school?
1: I don't really. I don't have one.
2: You don't have a doctor? Okay, good. You apparently don't need one.
1: Terrible.
2: That's okay.
1: I see my OB. I do what
2: okay.
1: I need to do.
2: Well, does
1: if
2: your,
1: I get sick,
2: your
1: I go
2: OB,
1: to the walk-in
2: do you
1: clinic.
2: Know where your OB went to school?
1: Sweet Dr. Martin, no, I do not.
2: Okay.
1: Mm-hmm. Right. I do not.
2: Yeah.
1: I probably could, but I should know.
2: He's virtually a family friend. He delivered half the Ramses, but I know. Yeah. But,
1: we love him.
2: But, yeah, none of us know where he went to school.
1: Andrew,
2: we love him.
1: And the camels. Mm. I don't know if I'm allowed to say that, but.
2: Yeah. Yeah, it's
1: George.
2: Great. Oh, he drove George camels, too.
1: Yeah.
2: There you go. So he's
1: we
2: all,
1: love him.
2: He's around a bunch of us, but none of us know where he went to school.
1: We just like
2: so
1: him.
2: So this idea that where you go to school matters is a lie. So what you want is the least expensive school that has a reasonably good level of knowledge that they're going to transfer to you. We don't want you to be dumb when you graduate, but we also, this idea that you came from some famous school and that is some kind of an ingredient in success is the biggest lie that has ever been told about higher education. And so nothing. The only time I've ever seen that was I graduated from the University of Tennessee and I was interviewing for a job. And I went in for a job interview, and I went to I went to Middle Tennessee State University for 1 year before I went to UT. And the guy had on a MTSU and a Middle Tennessee ring. And I was so dumb in the interview, I went, oh, you went to MTSU? I used to go there, too, until I upgraded and went to UT. I didn't get the job.
1: The upgrade.
2: Yeah, I insulted his school, so I didn't get the job. But, yeah, that's when it mattered where I went to school.
1: Well,
2: but other
1: too,
2: than
1: yeah.
2: that, I don't think nobody ever cared where I went to school. All they cared was, could I help them?
1: Do you think, though, a small percentage of the country, when you're looking in certain industries, small,
2: 1%? Yeah, really snobbish country club, you know, 1% of the jobs.
1: Well, I just think of, like hedge fund, like all those,
2: yeah.
1: like, you know what I mean? Like
2: yeah, if you're going to go
1: small.
2: If you're going to get hired by a bunch of guys that went to MIT, you probably should have gone to Harvard or MIT.
1: Right,
2: yeah.
1: right.
2: Yeah, but otherwise,
1: but for majority
2: in the real world
1: us,
2: out here where the rest
1: yeah.
2: of us live, nobody yep. gives a rip.
1: Yep.
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9: Women of joy, encouragement that refreshes the soul. Here's Sheila Walsh.
10: A hymn that my grandmother used to sing to me when I was just a little girl. 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Let me hide myself in thee. In my hands I bring, simply to thy cross I cling. I just want you to know, you are not what happened to you. You are not the divorced dad, the single mom, the overweight person, the bankrupt person. You are not that. Those are not who you are. Who you are when you've trusted in Jesus, you can say, I am a child of God. That is my identity. God sees you right now. This is not about religion. God hates religion. This is about relationship. It's about a relationship with a God who is crazy about you.
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7: This program is designed to provide accurate and authoritative information with regard to the subject matter covered. This information is given with the understanding that neither the host nor the station is engaged in rendering legal, accounting, or other professional advice. Since the details of your situation are fact-dependent, you should additionally seek the services of a competent professional.
2: Our scripture of the day, 1 Corinthians 2:9. No eye has seen, no ear has heard, and no human mind has conceived the things that God has prepared for those who love him. Katharine Hepburn said, as one goes through life, one learns that if you don't paddle your own canoe, you don't move. That'll work. Fun stuff. Hey, we wish we could get to every call and question here on the show. We simply can't. There's no possible way. The lines stay jammed most of the time. You can go and get an absolute Ramsey answer by using the tool Ask Ramsey. It's our AI tool that's built and trained only on Ramsey data and Ramsey input. So you're going to get a pure Ramsey answer. Nothing from Reddit. Nothing from TikTok.
11: Yeah.
2: No, it's all Ramsey. You get the answer the same way we'd answer it right here. It's almost as sarcastic as I am.
1: It's the boomer.
2: Almost as nice as Rachel is. So ask your question today at RamseySolutions.com or click the link in the description or on the podcast on YouTube, and it'll set you up with the AI tool, Ask Ramsey.
1: My prayer for the future of Ask Ramsey is that you get to put in which response. You get to click which response. Like it's like an app one day, you get to be like, I need a Dave response. Or I want Rachel to tell me this. Or I need Jay,
2: I want Georgia's nerd response.
1: Yes, whatever it is, just to get your own little flavor.
2: See, I always think they should have changed Siri for men into their wives' voice.
1: For the wives to have all the answers of everything
2: they need. The wife's voice is like, because then the men would listen, right? I'm just saying, hypothetically. All right, Susan's in Flint, Michigan. Hey, Susan, what's up?
12: Hey, how are you guys today?
2: Better than we deserve. What's up in your world?
12: Good. Glad to hear it. Well, the question I have, we lost my dad back in January. Mm. So unfortunately, there's been a little bit of a shift in you know, the income mom has coming in now. We want to, everybody agrees, we want to keep her, you know, in the home that they've lived in for, 60 plus some years.
2: Wow.
12: And in order to do that, they've put mom on an extremely strict budget. Dad kind of spoiled her, maybe spent money they didn't have to spend. And she would just ask and get. So this is what the siblings that are managing her plan, this is kind of what they're up against. But they've done a complete U-turn, and, you know, basically she's given $100 a week to live on for everything. And she's now in a situation where she needs to buy Depends and she needs to buy Ensure drinks. So I have a difference in opinion. She lives in a home that she could take a couple $100,000 worth of equity out of. And I wonder if they should be considering a reverse mortgage for her.
2: No. Reverse mortgages are horrendous.
12: But on the other hand, $100 a week.
2: I didn't say on the other hand. You asked me if you should do a reverse mortgage. I said no.
12: Yeah.
2: Wouldn't do a reverse mortgage. I'd sell the house before I did a reverse mortgage.
12: Yeah. Oh gosh.
2: They're a nightmare. They're an absolute nightmare. The foreclosure rate on the reverse mortgages is six times the normal foreclosure rate.
12: Okay. And I haven't, in all fairness, I haven't really researched it. Yeah.
2: Does she not have any other assets?
12: Well, they live their life. They traveled a lot. And Dad had even gone to the bank with the idea that he was getting to the point where he might need to take some equity out of their home to finish out their life.
2: Mm-hmm. So the answer is she has no other assets.
12: She has about $31,000, mm-hmm. but out of that, they're having to take $1,500 a month to pay her bills.
2: What's her, she doesn't have Social Security coming in?
12: Yeah, she's got a total of $1,450 coming in. And I've not run through her entire budget. My sister manages her bills, but mm-hmm. I guess she's got, with the amount of money that's given her and my sister who cares for her, mm-hmm. that's a total of $250 a week.
2: And how old is your mom?
12: My mom is soon to be 86. Mm-hmm. In fact, back in the hospital again. She's not in the greatest health, and she's got the onset of dementia. The thought of pulling her out of her house right now.
2: I wouldn't do that. I think your sister's probably doing a pretty good job.
12: Yeah, she works hard. It's challenging. Not always easy for her when you have six brothers and sisters that judge everything that you do. But they're managing.
2: Yeah. Your parents didn't leave much, but they used it all up right to the end. Mm-hmm. But sadly, I'm so sorry about your dad. And sadly, with what you're telling me about your mom, this is probably not a long-term proposition. Would you agree with that?
12: I would agree with that.
2: Yeah, I'm sorry to say that out loud, but
12: it's just reality.
2: You know, it might be a year or two, but it's probably not five, statistically.
12: Yeah, and my thought is, with that being said, why not yank a little bit of money out of her house so that, you know, and she doesn't want to spend money on herself. She wants, because there's a lot of us kids, a lot of grandkids, she wants to be able to feed them when they come over.
2: Yeah.
12: And a lot of times that might be ordering a meal out because she's not
2: capable
12: of.
2: So the six children don't have any money? You and your brothers and sisters?
12: Okay, I'm glad. I'm glad you went there, Dave, because that would be a part two of my question. Most of us are just average people. A couple of us chip in, pay for house cleaning every month because it's a pretty decent sized house, so that my sister can devote her time to mom. But long story short, I do have a brother out there that's a multimillionaire, and he's done a lot. In the sense that he gives generous Christmas gifts, and he would be there in a minute if
2: I would just make a proposal to everybody that we try to put together, $1,000 a month budget between six of us, or $600 a month budget between six of us, and add to that $100, and it doesn't need a lot, but just a little bit to be able to get through, because it doesn't sound like we're that far off, and I just hate to... I'm not going to tell you to get a reverse mortgage. There's no circumstance I'm going to use it. It's a piece of crap. If you were going to do something, I'd go get a little home equity loan, you know, for $50,000 or something. But I think you're going to regret doing that when you're just a few $100 a month off. And so, you know, $10,000 a year changes this. That's $800 a month. That changes this dramatically.
1: If everyone pitched in $100 or something. Yeah.
2: And that's probably what I would do. And everybody doesn't have to put in the same amount. And some maybe can't put in anything.
1: Mm-hmm.
2: But just so, guys, I think if we could put together $500 or $1,000 a month, Mom would be great. And let's just, you know, let's all agree on what portion of that you can put in and what portion you can put in. And maybe the multimillionaire brother will pick up the balance. I don't know. I would if I was in that situation.
1: Mm-hmm.
2: Because
1: and especially because
2: it's not a long-term proposition.
1: Right.
2: That's
1: maybe
2: a sad thing
1: years.
2: To say out loud. But
1: sure, but it's,
2: we're doing a mathematical statistical analysis, and sadly we step on people's feelings when we do that. But, but that's...
1: Because $1,000 a month out of her $31,000 that she has lasts a little over 2.5 years, you know? So you could take...
2: You know what? I could do that.
1: Take some more money out
2: that
1: of money, that
2: $31,000. When that money's gone,
1: then
2: we step in.
1: Yep.
2: You know?
1: Yep.
2: She doesn't really need... I mean... Of course, if she has a medical event or something, then we got to step in and cover the $31,000.
1: That's true.
2: So, either way, it's six one half dozen the other. But I'm probably going to use that up and or some of it, maybe take it down to 10. Maybe make $21,000 the next 21 months. We'll see where we are after 21 months. But and not aimed at you, Susan, because you've had the right tone about every bit of this as we're talking about it, but aimed at everybody else. Because I'm at the stage of where we've got older parents and siblings taking care of older parents and so forth. And my wife and I have a rule, and I recommend it to all of you. The brother or the sister that's on site doing everything, you guys shut up and help them. Support them. Don't bitch at them. Stand by them. That's not aimed at you, Susan. You weren't doing that. But everybody, you know, the one that's over there doing the stinking work, taking care of somebody, take care of them. That puts this hour of The Ramsey Show in the books. We'll be back with you before you know it. In the meantime, remember, there's ultimately only one way to financial peace, and that's to walk daily with the Prince of Peace, Christ Jesus.

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1: Could our difficulties be a gift from God? 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
2: The worst thing that could happen to us would be not to have any difficulties. We'd never know our need of the Lord. Isn't that right? So God every day says, I'm going to give you sufficient evil, sufficient difficulty. But you see, God gives us enough difficulty to bring us to Him. But then God gives us enough grace to meet those difficulties every day.
1: Welcome to Love Worth Finding, featuring the powerful teaching of beloved pastor and author, Adrian Rogers. You know, if we're not careful, we may spend the prime time of our lives chasing the wrong goals. This is why we have to learn how to use and maximize our time for God's glory. How can we prioritize what God is calling us to do with our time? What opportunities have we been given with each passing day? If you have your Bible, turn to Ephesians chapter 5. We'll be looking at verse 14. As Adrian Rogers begins this insightful message, the time of your life.
2: Take God's word, please, and turn, if you would, to Ephesians chapter 5. Ephesians chapter 5, and I want to begin reading in verse 14 in just a moment. One of the most memorable bowl games took place some years ago. It was the Rose Bowl in Pasadena, and the University of California was playing Georgia Tech. And it was quite a game because both of these schools at that time were undefeated. And it was late in the second quarter, and Tech had the ball, and they were pressing hard on the 33-yard line when a man named Thomason was hit, and the center for the University of California scooped up the ball, spun around, and began to run with it. The crowd started to cheer, and he took this fumble and headed toward the goal. His eyes were watching, peripheral vision. He's moving to the right and the left. His knees are up high, his legs spread apart. He's running brilliantly, but with one problem. He's headed toward the wrong goal. He has somehow gotten confused and spun around. He is literally headed for the wrong goal with this scooped up fumble. Now, the incredible thing is his own teammates are trying to tackle him, and the opposition is running interference for him. And finally, down on the 1 yard line, after running almost 67 yards in the wrong way, Roy Riegels is tackled by Benny Lahn, one of his own teammates, on the 1 yard line. Can you imagine the shame, the humiliation as he walks back toward the bench? The jeers, the catcalls, the hooting for Roy Riegels. They went into the half, and the coach put his arm on the shoulder of Roy Riegels and spoke to him words of admonition and encouragement. And he came out the second half and played brilliantly. And I tell that story because not only is it one of the great epochs in football history, but it's such a parable of so many of us who, when we think we're doing so good, maybe doing well, except for this one thing, we're headed toward the wrong goal. I mean, you're doing fine in your business, and you're doing fine in your health, and you're doing fine in your relationships, but the problem is you've lost sight of the right goal, and it seems that Satan himself is leading interference for you. I want to do the same thing for you today that Benny Lahn did for Roy Riegels. I want to tackle you today if I can. I want to stop you if I can, God helping me, and to help you to find God's goal for your life and to live life to its fullest and to be all that you can be. Now look, if you will, here in verse 13. The Bible says, But all things are reproved and made manifest by the light. And whatsoever doth make manifest is light. Wherefore he saith, Awake thou that sleepest, and arise from the dead, and Christ shall give thee light. See then that ye walk circumspectly, not as fools, but as wise, redeeming the time. Now, if that phrase is not underscored in your Bible, I suggest you may do so. Redeeming the time, because the days are evil. Wherefore, be ye not unwise, but understanding what the will of the Lord is, and be not drunk with wine wherein is excess, but be filled with the Spirit. Now, in the Bible, there are two words that are translated time. Of course, we see one of these words right here in verse 16, redeeming the time. One of the words for time is the word chronos. It's the word we get chronology from. That's not the word that is used here. Chronos just simply means the passing of time, like so many hours and so many minutes and so many seconds. And some people call their watches a chronometer. That is, it just keeps count of time as it passes, segments of time, chronos. But that's not the word that is used here. The word that is used here is kairos, which means time, but it means like seasons of time. It literally means opportunity. Let me show you how that is used in Galatians chapter 6 and verse 10. The Bible says, as we have therefore opportunity, let us do good to all men. Now the word that is translated in Galatians 6:10, opportunity, is the same word that is translated here in chapter 5 verse 16 as time. So when the Bible says redeeming the time here in verse 16, it speaks of the days, the hours, and the minutes, but more than that, it really speaks of the opportunities that we have. Because you see, you need to see time not just as something that is passing, but you need to see time as an incredible opportunity. And when you're redeeming time, what you're really redeeming is opportunity. So the Bible says the days are evil, but we are to be buying up the opportunities. What he's trying to tell us is how to live wise ways for evil days. The days are evil. So therefore, take advantage of every opportunity that God has given us. And so I want to talk to you today about the time of your life. If you've been going toward the wrong goal, or if you've been sitting on the sidelines, either one, I want to show you from God's Word how to take time and use time and maximize your time for God's glory. Now, there are three or four things I want you to notice with me. And first of all, time is a provided opportunity. Now, what I mean by that is this. Look, if you will, in verse 14. Wherefore he saith, Awake, thou that sleepest. Now, we need to jolt some people awake. There is a day of opportunity that you dare not let pass by. We need to awaken from our stupor. Some of us have been chloroformed by these evil days, and somehow we need to be jolted awake. God has provided for you an opportunity. You see, it is God who is the creator of time. God's great gift to you, number one is Jesus, and number two is time. Number one is Jesus. Number two is time. God has given you time to work, time to serve, time to love, time to laugh, time to labor. But like any gift, how you use it is really up to you. And we need to see every day, this day, and every day as a gift from God. Has it ever occurred to you that for you to cease living, God would not have to take your life? All God would have to do is stop giving you your life. Do you see what I'm saying? You see, the Bible says in Lamentations chapter 3, verse 22, it is of the Lord's mercies that we're not consumed, because His compassions fail not. They are new every morning. Every day is a gift from God. Time is something that God gave you today, and God will give you tomorrow. It's not something that you own. God is the creator, the possessor of time. And so therefore, I am a steward of the time that God has given me. And one day I will have to answer to God for what I did with this day and every day that God has given me. 24 hours in the day, 1,440 minutes in the day, 86,000 seconds in the day, and every one of them is a precious gift from God. I don't know who first wrote these words, but they're meaningful to me. I've heard them since I was a teenager. I have only just a minute, only 60 seconds in it. Didn't seek it, didn't choose it. Forced upon me, I can't refuse it, but it's up to me just how I use it. I must suffer if I lose it, give account if I abuse it. Just a tiny little minute, but eternity is in it. My dear friend, God has given us time. Don't go around saying, well, thus and such a person has more time than I have. That's wrong. We all have the same amount of time. Everybody has 24 hours in the day. The difference between people is not that some people have more time than other people. The difference in people is how people use the time that God has given them. So I want you to see this time as a provided opportunity, something that God has given you and something that God wants you to awaken to. But secondly, I want you to see this time not only as a provided opportunity, but a present opportunity, something that is here right now. Notice in verse 15, "See then that ye walk circumspectly, not as fools, but as wise, redeeming the time, because the days are evil." Now he speaks here of days. "This is the day that the Lord hath made. I will rejoice and be glad in it." There are two days that can steal the joy from today. There are two days that can steal the productivity from today. One is yesterday, and the other is tomorrow. Now, we have a lot of folks who live in yesterday. The Bible warns us against that. The Apostle Paul said in Philippians chapter 3, beginning in verse 13, "Brethren, I count not myself to have apprehended." That is, I don't think I have arrived. I don't think I'm already perfect. "But this one thing I do." Now, Paul wasn't a man of many ambitions. He narrowed everything to one focus. "This one thing I do, forgetting those things which are behind and reaching forth unto those things which are before, I press toward the mark for the prize of the high calling of God in Christ Jesus." He said, "I forget the past." Now, let me tell you some of the things that the Apostle Paul therefore had to forget. He had to forget past guilt. The Apostle Paul was one who was guilty, along with others, for the stoning of St. Stephen. He said of himself, "I am the chiefest of sinners." But he buried that guilt in the grave of God's forgetfulness. Maybe there's somebody here today. You've done something so terrible, so horrible, your face would turn red if people in this congregation knew what happened. Well, my dear friend, I want to tell you that the blood of Jesus Christ, God's Son, cleanses you from that if you confess it. And don't be haunted by the ghost of guilt. Paul said, "I forget those things which are behind, past guilt, past glory." I mean, not only was this man guilty as a sinner, but as a saint, he was the greatest Christian I suppose ever lived, the greatest missionary, the greatest church planter. But Paul didn't sit around and rest on his laurels. Past grief. He suffered as few men suffer. You read the account of Paul's suffering, but he just said that's our light affliction. He said the sufferings of this present time are not worthy to be compared to the glory which shall be revealed in us. He said, "I forget that." And past grudges. I mean, there were many people who did Paul wrong. Paul was abused, lied on, mistreated, cheated, overlooked. But Paul refused to feed a fever and nurse a grudge. And Paul said, "I take my past guilt. I take my past glory. I take my past grief. I take my past grudges. And I forget those things which are behind." Now, I want to suggest as we face a new year that you do exactly the same thing. You just bundle all of those things up and you just forget them. Paul said, "I forget those things which are behind." One thing that can take the joy out of today is yesterday, as you carry along the load from yesterday. Something else that can take the joy out of today is tomorrow. You know, there was a psychologist whose name was William Marston, and he surveyed 3,000 people and asked them what they were living for. And out of that survey of 3,000 persons, an incredible thing, he found that 94% of the 3,000 people that he surveyed were enduring today in order to get to tomorrow. 94% of them. Today was not the day that they were living. They were only anticipating tomorrow. They were waiting for tomorrow. Well, the problem with that is, my dear friend, is that tomorrow never comes. We're always looking forward to what's going to happen. We want friends. And so we look forward to having friends. And when we get friends, we weep when we lose friends. But many times we fail to enjoy the friends while we have them. Women are strange creatures, aren't they? Mm-hmm. They look forward 20 years to getting married and having children. And after the children are grown and out of the house, they spend 20 years looking back at the time when they used to have the children, but they can't stand them for the 20 years they had them. Friend, listen, enjoy. Enjoy what God has given you right now. Some people are waiting for tomorrow, and some people are worrying about tomorrow. Let me give you some advice, not advice, more than advice, oh, wonderful truth from the lips of the very Son of God. Matthew chapter 6 and verse 34, Jesus said, "Take no thought, therefore, for the morrow, for the morrow shall take thought for the things of itself." And then Jesus said something very interesting. He said, "Sufficient unto the day is the evil thereof." Don't worry about tomorrow. Sufficient unto the day is the evil thereof. Now think with me. What did he mean by that? Sufficient unto the day is the evil thereof. That is that God, in the crucible of his wisdom and in the ecology of his grace, has ordered some trouble for you today and every day of your life. The Bible calls it evil. It doesn't mean sin. It's like an evil smell. It means something bad. All of us have difficulties. We all need difficulties. We have been blessed with difficulties. God gives us enough difficulties to cause us to come to Him. The worst thing that could happen to us would be not to have any difficulties. We'd never know our need of the Lord. Isn't that right? So God every day says, "I'm going to give you sufficient evil, sufficient difficulty." But you see, God gives us enough difficulty to bring us to Him. But then God gives us enough grace to meet those difficulties every day. Don't worry about tomorrow. Sufficient unto the day. Sufficient what? Sufficient grace. For what? For the evil. Sufficient unto the day is the evil thereof. So there's that perfect balance. God gives you a certain amount of difficulty today, and God gives you a certain amount of grace today. God brings you, gives you enough difficulty to draw you to Him, and then God gives you enough grace to live this day as you ought. Now, what happens when you worry? Well, when you worry, you reach out into tomorrow, and you take tomorrow's difficulty and bring it into today. Well, God didn't give you grace for tomorrow's difficulty. Sufficient unto the day is the evil thereof. And so God says in His Word, "As your days are, so shall your strength be." Deuteronomy chapter 33 and verse 25, "As your days are, so shall your strength be." Well, what happens is this, that when you reach into tomorrow and you bring tomorrow's troubles, real or imaginary, and you cram them into today, you overload the circuit. I mean, you upset God's divine ecology. You see, worry doesn't take the sorrow out of tomorrow. It takes the strength out of today. And then when you meet tomorrow out of breath because you're already overloaded from today, and you already are run down when you meet tomorrow. Worry, therefore, does not make us ready for the future. It really makes us unready. And we've been fighting tomorrow's battles today, and therefore we meet tomorrow out of breath. Somebody put it well this way when they said that worry pulls tomorrow's clouds over today's sunshine. And so true that is. You see, listen, time is a provided opportunity. Time is a present opportunity. Yesterday, that's just a canceled check. Tomorrow, that's just a promissory note. Today is all of the cash that you have. You'd better learn how to spend it wisely. Thousands of years ago, a wise man said this, "Look well to this one day, for it and it alone is life." Are you listening? Yesterday is only a dream, and tomorrow is but a vision. Yet each day lived well makes yesterday a dream of happiness, and tomorrow a vision of hope. That's great, folks. Listen, listen. Yesterday is but a dream. Tomorrow is but a vision. Life is today. And the Bible says in verse 15, "See then that you walk circumspectly, not as fools, but as wise, redeeming the time." Now that brings me to a third thing I want to say. Not only is time a provided opportunity, and not only is time a present opportunity, but oh my dear friend, it is a precious, precious, precious opportunity. Look again. He says here that we are to redeem the opportunity. Redeeming, do you see it? Redeeming the time. What do you do when you redeem something? You pay for it. I mean, dear friend, there is something you must give in exchange if you would live up to the opportunities that God has given you. You see, we need to see how valuable time is. To waste time is to waste life. Because time is the stuff that life is made out of. A person who is killing time is not killing time, he's killing himself. He is committing suicide by degrees. A murderer, in the truest sense, doesn't take someone's life. That person's going to die anyway. What he takes is that person's time. You understand what I'm saying? He just causes that person to die sooner. You see, time is life. Time is life. How precious it is.
3: 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To wait.

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9: Hi, I'm Dr. Doug Weiss, and for over 40 years as a licensed psychologist, I've helped countless individuals heal from life's deepest hurts and challenges. And here on Healing Time, you won't just hear powerful testimonies, you'll be equipped with practical steps and biblical tools to walk in real, lasting freedom in Christ. Have you ever wondered what it means?

0: means to truly walk in your God-given royal identity. Now today we're diving deep into what it looks like to embrace your divine authority and live out the purpose God has for you specifically. I am really glad that you are here with us. This is a divine appointment. Because as a psychologist, there are moments when God gives you a paradigm shift. It changes the way you think and the way you feel and the way you behave. And that's possible today. So I really want you to pay attention. You might want to even get your phone out or get some notes, because you're going to really discover something about you that when you get it in the core of your heart, it can literally change the way you live your life. Now, I don't know if you've ever wondered who you truly are in God's eyes, how he sees you. Many of us walk through life unsure of our worth, questioning our purpose, struggling with kind of who we are, why we're here, those kind of existential questions. But here's the truth. You are royalty, and not just metaphorically, but truly royalty, spiritually and physically, in time that you were placed in the place you were placed in, God gave you royalty. As sons and daughters of the King of Kings, we've been given a divine inheritance. And it's not just, you know, financial. It is our bloodline. It is who we are, is our inheritance. But too often we live beneath our privilege, unaware of the power and position that we have in Christ. And we let the enemy get away with stuff he shouldn't get away with, because this is our shift. This is our authority. This is our inheritance. And today we're going to explore what it means to truly understand your royal identity and embracing it. And when you do, it literally can put a light bulb on and change everything. It's like, no, you're not allowed to do that. I'm the king. Devil, you submit to me. Thoughts, you submit to the word of God. Reality, submit to the miracle working power of God. Royalty is our true identity. And as kings and queens of the Most High God, we are truly his sons and daughters. And you've all seen the movies, you know, where there's a prince or, you know, a princess, and they're raised in the royal family and they're treated differently and they're raised differently because there's a different expectation for them. God has the same idea with you. You are raised in his royal environment, paid for by the blood of Christ, and he has different expectations for you. And when you get that, you discipline your life in a way that you can reach those expectations. Royalty is your bloodline. And you and I, because of Christ, are royalty on earth as it is in heaven. Romans 8:17. Now, if we are children, then we are heirs, heirs of God and co-heirs with Christ. And like that co-heir word is like equal with Christ as far as our birthright. If indeed we share in his sufferings, now that's a whole sermon by itself, in order that we may also share in his glory. So if you're in a season of suffering, don't you dare, as a royal child of God, take that as something that is going to limit you. It's going to kind of catapult you if you hear the voice of the Lord in it. Now, breaking the mindset of like being unworthy, okay, you want to get rid of that. Actually, if you go to our website, there's a product called Worthy. You can really bust that out. But it's so easy when you read the word of God to understand that you are really part of God's kingship and queenship. And we can feel unworthy of our royal status because, of course, we didn't earn it. I didn't earn to be a king of God. It was given to me as a gift in Christ. Okay. And there are things like abuse, you know, physical, emotional, spiritual abuse that can be part of your story, but it doesn't change your royalty. Okay, those things are not going to limit you unless you just don't do the work to heal. You might have experienced abandonment, never meeting your father. I never met my father. I was put in foster homes, but it never stopped my royalty. And these things can definitely, they can be struggles, but they don't have to limit who you become. Maybe you have past sins. Maybe there's sexual stuff or even criminal stuff that might be in your past. And you feel like that's who you are. That's not who you are. That's what you did. And it's already forgiven. And maybe you have addictions in your life. Alcohol, drugs, pornography, gaming, being on your phone 15, 20 hours a week that's not for work. You know, there's lots of ways that the enemy likes to trap royalty. But you don't have to submit to addictions. And go to our website, there's a lot of books on there. Actually, Daystar, if you call and you say, I want the free book download, Recovery for Everyone, they'll send it to you and you can get free from addictions. There's nothing that your royalty can't break through. There's nothing that your royalty can't push through. Okay, these are traps, but you do not have to succumb to them. Because you're royalty, you're destined to push through. You're destined to break through. You're destined to punch through whatever it is that life, the enemy, or even your own flesh has brought into your life. Now, let me give you a practical test. Try calling your friends at church, your fellow believers, okay, let's suppose their names are Bob and Mary, and go up to them and say, good morning, King Bob, and watch their face. Good morning, Queen Mary, how are you? Imagine if we actually did that in church, if we actually acknowledged who we were, because we are not laity. There's no word in the scripture that says that we're laity. That is the tradition of men. We are royalty, but when you call somebody King Bob, Queen Mary, see if they feel discomfort and let them know that's who you are. I love messing with my children. I love messing with people every once in a while and calling them King or Queen. It is so funny. I call my wife Queen all the time because I want her to know who she is, not to me, but to him. Because if she knows who she is to him, she will behave differently. And there's nothing that she can't do. And my wife is very blessed, but putting that inside of her as her husband's really very helpful. Now, accepting your royalty, it's not pride, okay? It is who you are. He is the King of Kings. You are his daughter or his son. Matthew 20:28, for even the Son of Man came not to be served, but to serve and to give his life as a ransom for many. Royalty demands a higher standard of behavior. When you are the son or the daughter of the king, you're expected to be different. And one of the ways that you're different is by serving, okay? You're not allowed to have attitudes of prejudice. You're not allowed to have unkindness on a regular basis. You're not allowed to be foolish. Those are all unacceptable for royalty. Husbands and wives, treat your spouse that way. Okay, give a new mindset of how you make decisions and attitudes, and don't act like a ruler, act like a servant in your house. Okay, we are God's chosen rulers. Philippians 4:8. Finally, brothers and sisters, whatever is true, whatever is noble, whatever is right, whatever is pure, whatever is lovely, whatever is admirable, if anything is excellent or praiseworthy, think on these things. Now, here's a very practical way, because see, royalty has to have a different mindset. That everyone's worth loving, that no matter what their story is, they're worth serving and being kind to, okay? Ask yourself, just practically, would a king of God do that? Would a queen of God need to act in a way of retaliation or gossip? Would a king of God have to be controlling towards those around him? No. Make sure that your behaviors and your attitudes line up with who you are in Christ as a royal son and daughter. We got much more to unpack on this. So I want you to stay holding on to your seat because I want to open up to you who you are. And when you see who you are, you don't have to have some of the attitudes and beliefs that some religious people do. Because you've been graciously saved, you can graciously love. Stay right where you are.
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0: I really hope you're enjoying this conversation about being royalty. You know, just say out loud, king or queen, and then use your name. And just say that two or three times. That's who you are. And it's one thing to know that you're a king or a queen, but it's actually another to live like one. Okay? And you really do live differently when you are that. And many of us hesitate to step into that authority because we've been conditioned to think very small, shrink back. You know, you need to go to church to be fed. You don't. You do need to go to church to be fed, but you need to feed yourself. You need to seek out the King of Kings by himself and have a private audience every single day with him. But a king doesn't beg for what already belongs to him. And a queen doesn't doubt her position when she really understands who she is. Now in this segment, I'm going to show you how to speak, think, and move in that Godfidence. I didn't say confidence, I said Godfidence, because it's a gift from God that you are who you are and how to reign in that spirit of love that he does, because he's King of Kings and yet he died for us and he loves us and he was always gentle, except when he was talking to religious people. He didn't have a lot of, you know, there was some frustration with those who were religious. But those who were just people, man, he just reached out to them. I want you to be speaking and thinking like royalty. A king's words has power. So you have to think before you speak. Now, I'm a psychologist, so I would say this applies from the core out. Let me ask you a couple questions. How do you speak to yourself? You're dumb, you can't, you shouldn't, don't take risk. What's the inner dialogue that you speak to your own heart? Change that to royalty. You can, you are, you will, okay? Then how do you speak to the closest person in your life? If you're married, that's usually your husband or your wife. How do you speak life to them and tell them who they are? I mean, the words that actually come out of your mouth. And every queen and king is imperfect. Okay, we get that. But is that what you're focused on? Because if you are, you're not reigning in the way that you can. Your words are not going to be life. They're going to be painful. What about your kids? Do they know that they are royalty because you keep telling them that they're here for a purpose? You keep telling them that you're training them for exploits in Christ? What about your friends? Do they know that they're royalty? What about your neighbors? Do they know they're loved by you? How about your coworkers or your employees or your employer? Do they know that they have a king serving now by the attitude that you bring to it? And these are just questions you should ask. Okay, because your words as kings and queens can be life or death. Proverbs 18:21, death and life are in the power of the tongue. How much more is that true when it's coming from a king or a queen? So keep track of those positive life-giving words and weigh those words against the negative or critical or even worse, neutral words towards those that are around you. Okay, get rid of that negative stuff in your brain because God does not think that about you. Okay, let's talk about walking in dominion and power. God gave Adam dominion in the very beginning. Jesus, if you want to read Hebrews, Jesus restored our dominion in every area. Now we are called to rule through his righteousness, through his authority. And many Christians, honestly, they operate in fear, But fear is not the domain of a king or queen. It is not. Go through your brain in all the epic movies where the king or the queen, they're not bound by fear. They go, we will take this land. This is ours. And they go at it with aggression. Okay, how many of you are taking land in the name of Jesus? How many of you are witnessing for the king who sent you into time? I know I am sent in time for a specific purpose, and that is to share the gospel of Jesus Christ. Everything else I get to do is extra. What's your royal assignment? Okay, we need to overcome this kind of slave mentality. The Israelites were free after they left Egypt, but they still thought like slaves. We cannot afford to do that. We are in a time of revival in the church and in reformation in the culture around the world. It is time for us to take our place, okay? Your work, whatever your work is, it doesn't matter from plumber to president. It doesn't matter what you do. That is your royal assignment. And do it to the glory of God, okay? If you're raising kids, raise them to the glory of God. If you're, no matter what you're doing, do it with a spirit of excellence. Research your topics. Know it better than anyone else. Mark it better, okay? Ask God for prophecy, words of wisdom, and words of knowledge in your businesses, in your serving businesses. Whatever it is you do, do it with all your kingly heart. Joseph's story, Joseph worked with a king, but he himself had a spirit of excellence, and everywhere he went, in his house, with his dad, okay, he had a strong work ethic, and it kind of ticked off his brothers, okay? He went to Potiphar's house, had a spirit of excellence, eventually ruled the whole house, okay? From there, he went to prison, and his spirit of excellence, he was authority in the prison, even though he himself was a prisoner. And when he came to the Pharaoh's, Pharaoh said, "You're only second to me. Rule the land." He had a spirit of excellence, and kings have a strong work ethic like Joseph and have a great attitude when they're not the final authority. They can say, "Yes, sir," and then go at it, okay? You wanna dress like a king and a queen. Put on that armor of God. True kings and queens put on their spiritual armor, okay? They think about it. The enemy wouldn't attack you if you didn't matter, if you were not important. Kings and queens expect spiritual attacks, okay? That's why they put it on in Ephesians 6:11. Put on the full armor of God. That includes the helmet of salvation, knowing that you are saved. The breastplates of his righteousness, knowing that he has paid for everything. The shield of faith, believing the word of God no matter what your circumstances are. The belt of truth, putting in the core of who you are the word of God. The sword of the spirit, so that when life happens, you speak the spirit into what's going on. And the shoes of peace and the gospel. So now we're clearly established who you are as kings and queens. But your royalty isn't about just your identity. It's about your authority, of course, but also it means you have impact. How do we use our royal identity to change the world around us? Well, we're going to get right into that. Stay with us. The Ministry of Kings and Queens is an amazing study for you to go through personally, or better yet, get some people in your house or in your social media group and go through it together. You can go to daystar.com/healingtime, or you can call the number on your screen, and you can get started today doing a ministry that can transform how believers around you see themselves because you opened your house, your home, or your church. Get it today. Well, kings and queens, thank you so much for staying with us. I want to continue to serve you and give you some more wisdom on this, okay? Because serving and kingdom impact is the most important part of understanding why you're in time. I want to challenge you a little bit. It's incredible, all the things that God says about who we really are as kings and queens. And you can read it, get the book, do a Bible study with it, get in groups, you know, do your Facebook friends with it, learn who you are. But God didn't make us royalty just so we could feel good about ourselves. God's not into self-help as far as like it's all about us, Okay, that's a secular idea. God wants us to have that identity so that we can multiply it and we can serve him and serve others. True kings and queens don't just sit on thrones and make decisions about how others should live and how things should go. No, they get down in the dirt and they serve. They bring transformation to the world around them. And there's so many ways in contemporary culture that you can serve that literally nobody has an excuse not to have some form of ministry. We have teenagers that are changing the world by their cell phone. Things are amazing right now. So the real question today is, how are you using your royal identity as a believer in Christ Jesus to impact others in your community, in your church, in your lives? How are you doing with that? You do not want to be the servant who put that in the ground. You want to be the servant who multiplies it. Mark 10:45, the Son of Man did not come to be served, but to serve. So who are you serving? Literally, look at your calendar, look at your day-to-day life, and who gets served by you? Of course, your spouse, hopefully, your kids, hopefully. But outside of there, who actually benefits from you being in time? Now, that might be a challenging question for some. For others, it's like, wow, this person and this thing, and I got this going on, and man, great. See, Jesus showed his authority through humility, acts of service, acts of compassion, teaching, sharing the truth, speaking the truth in love. Okay, he washed his disciples' feet. He encouraged people. He was fully surrendered to do the Father's will. Now, as co-heirs, we also have co-responsibility. Okay, we are co-heirs in that we are called to imitate our Lord and Savior Jesus Christ. So ask yourself, do you look like a good imitation? Do you measure up to the kind acts, random? Do you measure up as far as sharing the words of life to people? Do you measure up as far as kindness and speaking the truth in love? Now, I know you can be a young believer and still be rude and selfish and gossip and lie, and you can be immature and religious and, you know, judgmental and prejudiced. You can be that person. But in Christ Jesus, you don't have to be. We get choices. We get to be free. Imagine what the world would look like if believers embraced their real authority, not just in power, but in service and kindness. 2 Corinthians 5:20. We are therefore Christ's ambassadors. Everything we do as Christians and kings and queens is a reflection of the King of Kings. Kings and queens raise others up, raise teams up. They don't tear them down. They're not trying to find out the one thing that's wrong with you. They're trying to find out what's right with you and how can we use what's right with you to impact the kingdom? How can we do this together? Oh, you got a bad testimony? Great. Let's go find some people with the same testimony and put you in the middle of sharing the gospel. Let's find out what ministry you can do. See, we want to leave a legacy of kingdom impact. What will be said about you and your reign when you leave time? I hope you have some answer for that. That maybe 10, 20, 50, 100 years from now, the impact that you've had on the earth is still showing up in heaven. I don't know if you've ever thought that, but how many people do you want knocking at your door in heaven going, wow, because of you, my grandfather or my father or my mother, this happened and I'm here because of what you did. Kings and queens, we leave a generational legacy, not just of financial wealth, of course, do all that. But spiritual wealth, do people catch you praying? Do they catch you loving? Would there be a court case that you're a Christian and you would win? right? You never thought about that, okay? And I never did till right now, right? It's important that we do. Kings and queens break that poverty mindset off their families. They tithe like Abraham tithed to Melchizedek. You want to invest your talents. Matthew 25 talks about this. And this isn't just about your money. It's about your legacy. It's the example you give to your children, your spouse, your family, your friends, your spiritual legacy, your emotional legacy, your work ethic, okay? We want to boldly advance the kingdom, okay? We should be on the offense, not the defense, advancing God's kingdom in every sphere of business, media, family, government, education, etc. The Great Commission was go and make disciples. Is there anyone being discipled by you? Anyone? If not, go find somebody and disciple one person. Okay, it's not a suggestion. It's a command from the King of Kings to his kings and queens. Start a group in your church. Go to our website. We got lots of things you can do to start a group and disciple people, encourage them. The world needs kings and queens who walk in their authority, uplift the broken, boldly represent Christ, share the gospel, step into your role. You only have so much time in time to manifest what God has for you. Now, I know that many of you, you're on social media. We love you with all our hearts, okay? Go ahead and follow us on Instagram at Dr. Doug Weiss. 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It's available on all platforms. You can share these episodes with your friends. And you know, you probably have a friend who may not really understand who they are in Christ. They may not really have a vision. Scripture says, for lack of vision, people perish. And when you think that you're laity, that you're just there to just check off a box and sit in a pew, you'll behave like that. But when you realize you're a king or queen sent in time to do something for the King of Kings and lay those crowns down at his feet, you act differently. And I hope today encourage you to be that king or queen. I hope you're enjoying today's episode. But before we finish, I want to tell you about Jesus and how simple it is to make the most important decision of your life. If you've walked away from him or you've never made him Lord of your life, you can do that right now. Just repeat this prayer with me out loud. Say, Jesus, forgive me of my sins. I repent. I accept your blood as full payment. I ask you to come into my heart, be Lord of my life, and guide me from this day forward. In Jesus' name, amen. 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Listen, we love you. Welcome home. Well, I hope today has reminded you that you are truly royalty. No matter what your past or your present circumstances, you're a king or a queen, and you are chosen by the King of Kings to walk in his authority and his love, and the fruits of the Spirit and the gifts of the Spirit, they're yours. And until next time, share Jesus with somebody.
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2: Hello and welcome to Joni Table Talk, the show where we bring you real conversations that matter. I'm your host, Joni Lamb. Join us as we explore unforgettable testimonies, tackle hard-hitting topics, and uncover the truth that transforms lives with authenticity, biblical wisdom, and a heart for transformation. So pull up a chair, join us around the table, and let's dive right in. Well, you know, the Bible tells us in 1 John 4 that God is love. But how do we live out that love every day, and how do we share it with others? Well, today's guest is here to share from his book, The Love Awakening, Living Immersed in the Supernatural Love of God. It's going to be so good. Sit down. Yes, do not leave the room. You need to hear this. That's right, you, right there. Stay with us. Before we get to that, join me around the table, Cindy Johnston, and we need to hear about this, don't we?
3: We do. And you know, that really is what people are searching for.
2: Yeah.
3: Is love and acceptance, mm-hmm. but trying to find it through means on this earth, through things, through other people.
2: Or through accomplishments.
3: Yep.
2: You know, we'll never find that real peace
3: in that.
2: Anna Kendall, have you been immersed in God's love many times?
4: Many times, but you know what I also have found? The scripture that says, God's love is shed abroad in our hearts.
2: Yeah.
4: I think that's for those moments when we don't feel loving. We call upon His love that's shed abroad in our hearts, and we can show His love.
2: That's good. Rachel Lamb Brown, are you ready for some love to be immersed?
5: Listen.
2: Or be immersed in love, yes, by God's love.
5: Thank you, Jesus, for God's love. Mm. That is unchanging and always available. And love, the Bible says love covers multitude of sins, and I'm so grateful.
2: Yeah. Can you have a funny Noah story? Noah is, what, a year old now?
5: He's a year old. He's got such a little determined personality.
2: I don't know where he gets that from.
5: He's fearless. Where my firstborn can tell you everything that could potentially go wrong is very cautious and calculated. Noah's just caution to the wind, fearless, goes after what he wants. So.
2: I don't know where he gets that from.
5: I don't know.
2: But
5: where did I get that from?
2: Maybe.
5: That's the real question.
4: Oh. That's the question.
2: But you got that from me and your dad. Bless your little sweetheart. Okay. Dorothy Newton, how are you?
6: I'm doing so good.
2: How's your new grandbaby doing?
6: Oh, so good. This past weekend, I had the best time in Virginia with my favorite youngest child and his son. Beautiful.
2: Your favorite and only youngest child.
6: Yes.
2: That's the way it is. You also have a favorite older child.
6: I have a favorite oldest and a favorite youngest.
2: Hey. That's pretty good right there. Cindy Murnock, how are you?
7: I'm doing well, thank you.
2: Yeah.
7: You know, I was thinking as we were talking about love and being able to express the God love, is there is a chapter in the New Testament that tells us everything that love is.
2: Yes. Yeah.
7: And it's,
2: everything it's not.
7: Ooh, mm-hmm. And everything it's not.
2: Yeah,
7: and
2: right.
7: So it's a great guide for us to know how to love.
2: It really is. Well, he's an author, an international speaker who takes God's love into some of the darkest places on earth. Please welcome our dear friend, Leif Hetland. Hey.
8: Hello, ladies.
2: Hello. All the way from Norway.
8: Yes.
2: We're talking about grandchildren. You can add in a few notes about yours, right?
8: Oh, it's amazing. Changes everything.
2: Yes. I love what you said. You told me, I think yesterday, that when a little girl, right?
8: Yes.
2: Was born and you were holding her, like you just stared for like a whole hour?
8: An hour and a half.
7: Oh, yeah. It's
2: and
7: amazing.
2: You felt what?
8: No, I just felt these waves and waves of love. And I was just looking at her, and she was just looking at me. And then I just felt, I heard a father says that I am actually healing your innocence and your childlikeness.
2: Mm. Oh.
8: And it was almost like this purity that was just coming.
4: Yes.
8: And there was something that happened with me. It was an impartation actually taking place.
2: That's so neat. I love that. Well, you know, we were created to love and be loved supernaturally. But what does that really look like? Are we really experiencing that? Well, Leif is here to tell us how we can break off shame, affirm our identity, and walk in a baptism of love. This is a message that you have preached around the world. Before you get into it, what happens when you share this in, say, in a sitting with an audience of people? What happens?
8: Now, we literally see atmosphere or the environment changes. Mm-hmm. And that's everything from, I was just in Cuba last week, and you're going into a room, people are full of oppression, darkness. Mm-hmm. Everybody talk about how dark it is. And then you just start to see, as this perfect love comes into the room, how the environment changes. Fear moves out when love moves in, because perfect love casts out fear.
4: Amen.
8: And then afterwards, you can see the countenance of the people. They're able to look into the Father's face.
7: Yeah.
8: And then they get to see themselves and see their circumstances differently. I see the same also in the Middle East. I can walk into a mosque, or I can be there in a room with 400 imams in a room, and then realizing I was actually just at the, with a woman, a university for Muslim women. And it's a Shia Muslim. Mm. And again, the topic was supposed to be Sharia, which is the love of law. And I came in, I said, let me talk about the law of love.
7: Mm. Wow.
8: Which one is the greatest? So I presented that just Shia Muslim women, they would all cover it up. The wow. environment started to change. And afterwards, everybody, what was that? What is it that we just experienced?
7: Mm, yeah.
8: And then I got to describe it, because the perfect love moved in and just took away fear in the room.
2: Well, I want to talk about how you experienced that kind of baptism of love. But right before you do, can you tell us one of those stories? I don't know if you can tell or not, but you've told me the story where you would be in a really dangerous position in the Muslim world, and you could have been killed, but the love of God overpowered everything. Can you tell one of those stories?
8: Yeah, no, there's been quite a few of those stories. But there's so many times, because whatever overwhelms you shapes you.
2: Yeah. Mm.
8: And I still remember that there was a group of suicide bombers that was outside, and I was drained physically, emotionally, and spiritual. And then in a moment, I'm in the room, just starting to getting overwhelmed by His love. And I feel these waves and waves of
2: love.
8: And
2: how are they looking at you? Like, they weren't happy to see you.
8: No, they were not very happy to see me. And these were people that wanted to stop some of the things that I was doing. And we also found out they had killed 25 people at the time. So their first targets were gone. And I found out the security says that you are the next target. So automatically, it's natural to feel fear.
2: Yeah.
8: But then when you're getting overwhelmed by fear, what am I going to focusing on? So when I was then starting to have some time just to receive the Father's love and being overwhelmed by love in my hotel room, the fear just moved out of the way.
2: How did you receive that love in your hotel room? People were like, how do I do that?
8: Yeah, and I just was asking first for it. I said, Papa, I feel a little overwhelmed right now. And I always go back to my identity of being a son. Mm. My apostleship or leadership or friendship, or all these ships doesn't work in that circumstance.
2: Yeah.
8: But when the sonship, a little boy with a big papa, when I'm going with a son, the dove always find a resting place, because I find my resting place in my sonship, or you in your daughtership. The identity of being a son and a daughter, that's what Jesus had. And I've always found out that the love always comes from the Father when I am reminded about my sonship as a beloved son whom the Father loves and whom He is well pleased.
2: So you did that in your hotel room.
8: Yeah.
2: So now you're in this setting with suicide bombers that want to take you out. What happened?
8: Now, in the next moment, I no longer have a fear what is going to happen to me. I actually have a love towards them. And that was very different circumstances, because I realized then their hatred towards me was greater than my love was towards them.
7: Mm.
8: And then in the next moment, when love starts to operate, also power and wisdom flows from this very place. So then I asked the question, what is the wise thing for me to do? I ended up calling this grand imam, this Muslim leader, who I had a relationship with. He came actually with me, and it saved my life that very day.
2: So he came with you because he was a friend.
8: He was a friend, yeah.
2: And so you have him with you. So what happened when you encountered these guys?
8: And eventually, I built a relationship. I talked to him regularly. Mm-hmm. If you see actually my phone, you will find all these Muslim leaders from around the Middle East every single day. I'm in back and forth in contact with him. I built a relationship with him over the years. So he just stepped into the equation. And now suddenly they knew that they would have to go after him to get to me. And this just silenced everything. So when you're suddenly a friend of the Pharaoh, nobody's going to mess with Pharaoh.
7: Silence the enemy.
8: It silenced the enemy, yes.
2: But didn't you end up praying for one of them?
8: Yes,
2: I did. That's the story I want you to tell.
8: That also led to, it was just a very beautiful thing, because there was a transformation that took place, but it was when I was seeing him the way that God was seeing him. That was the challenge. Because first I saw this guy is a hate, and he's evil, and he is dark. And then I went to Papa God and said, what do you see when you see him? And the Father says, I see a man of peace. And that started my journey, when you do not treat people based upon their history, but their destiny.
7: Mm.
8: So when you look at the terrorist Saul, you don't see the terrorist Saul, you see the Apostle Paul, before he's become that love is patient, love is kind.
7: Yeah.
8: And so my lenses changed, and I was able to see him the way that God was seeing him. It's more prophetic. I started to speak that. I set up a meeting. He got healed from a stomach condition. And that just, it circled around in his stomach, and he was able to eat food that he hadn't been eating before. And today he is one of my closest friends that took place of that healing. And I've actually had healing meetings in his family. He's bringing other imams in there that's been healing by Jesus. And all of that came as a result of when I got the lenses of love and was able to see him the way that God sees him, not based upon the circumstances.
2: So that's a way you change these hardened hearts that are being used by the enemy to destroy, right?
8: Yeah, I say you only have authority over what you love and where you love.
2: Wow. Hmm.
8: So we're coming in and want to speak to the storms that is around us, but we have storms on the inside.
2: Mm-hmm.
8: But first we need to be ministers, because I cannot give something I don't have.
2: Yeah. True.
8: And so that's why I think it's so important for us to get back to the childlikeness,
2: yes,
8: and the innocence of receiving, because there's nothing in myself that can be able to do
5: why
8: that.
5: Why do you think it's so hard for people to comprehend God's love for them?
8: I think a couple of things. I think that there's a wrong view towards God.
2: Mm-hmm.
8: The way you're looking up is how you're looking in, and is how I look out, and it's also how I look into the future. Sometimes it is natural father issues that people have, and then as a result of that, that affects how you see Father God. So if he is authoritative, if he is critical, or if God is just waiting there, he sent Jesus, but Jesus stands between you and this God, if that's the view you have of God, that's the way you treat your spouse, that's the way you treat your children, and it is going to be very hard for you to receive that love. If you're feeling there that you have to perform for love because you're not your father, you have to score. I give you one example. I was just in Holland, and I just had a vision over this one person. I didn't know who he was. It was actually with some of my Planet Shaker friends. Mm-hmm. And so I did this event in London. And then this pastor, I came up to him. I saw you as a 12-year-old, and you were about to shoot penalty kick in soccer. And then as you was running there, there was this guy that stood up, and it was your father. And he said, "That's my son. That's my son. Woo!" And in the moment you looked at him, something changed in you, because it didn't matter if you scored or did not score. It mattered that your father was well pleased with you. Mm. And the next day he came up and he testified. He was taking the offering. And he said he didn't know when he said that I was 12 years old. For 40 years, he has been trying to score. He had been trying to do it in ministry. He'd been trying. So when he didn't do enough, his wife didn't do enough, his leaders didn't do enough, nobody does enough. But that day he got healed. The night before, when he suddenly was realized, because his dad was there in the soccer game, and it was the 12-year-old, not the pastor, the leader, needed healing, but the 12-year-old boy in him, that very day when he realized, Papa, God stepped in, and he was already proud with him, not if he scored or didn't score. And he started experiencing freedom.
2: And that's what happened with you. Really, that's what the whole book is about, the love awakening, is that you were successful in ministry. God had used it in a mighty way, but physically, mentally, emotionally, at times you were tired because you kept trying to perform and please God. So talk about how the dynamic changed and God taught you how to view him in a way that was not performing.
8: Yeah, I think deep on the inside, I wanted just to please the Father. I mean, he had saved me. I mean, he sent Jesus to save me, heal me, deliver me. So I had been a prodigal
2: son.
8: And
2: all of us kind of think that way, Lee. Mm-hmm. I mean, we think we want to please God.
8: Right. Of course.
2: Yeah.
8: But I think the challenge for me then, when on the deep root issue, is I want to please him after everything that he did. He sent his only begotten son. I want to please Jesus. But then the byproduct of that is, if I do this, then I will have, then I will become. So whatever I do, so you do, then you have, then you become. That's the orphan spirit.
2: But that's
8: the
2: orphan a lie. World.
8: It is a lie, because the orphan heart is I become what I do, or I become what I have, or I become what people say about me instead of what my father says about me.
2: Mm-hmm.
8: So after my baptism of love, it's like Jesus before he healed any sick, before he performed or did any miracles, he had a voice from heaven, and that's what I call the baptism of love. He was baptized in water. He was baptized in the Holy Spirit. The dove came down, Matthew 3:17. But then he was immersed in the Father's love. Mm-hmm. This is my beloved Son, whom I love and whom I am well pleased. That's before he did anything. So if not, you will always live from pressure instead of the Father's pleasure. So when the enemy then comes in, if you are a daughter, if you are a son, you need to do something. He didn't have to do or perform. He already had an A+ before he took the exam.
2: Yeah.
8: And that's what happened in the garden. If you eat from this, you're going to be like him. If you do something, you're going to become like him. No, you're already made in his image. So it is not what you do that makes you who you are. It is who you are that makes you do what you do.
4: That's so good.
2: I love that. You know, my husband, who's your dear friend, Dr. Doug Weiss, he will say that so often because he didn't know his earthly father. So when he got saved at 19 and God became his father and has been walking with him all these years, it, I mean, something can come or something can hit him or someone can do something or stab him in the back. And he's never moved by it. He's always like, you know, I know whose son I am. Mm. I am the son of the Most High. And he doesn't let that affect that because he knows what he thinks about him. Does that make sense? Yeah. Is that kind of what you're talking about?
8: Yeah, it is. It's like for any one of us that when we're coming in here also, I can have the pressure. You have an agenda and you love with a hook. I'm coming in here to get value in what I'm doing. Mm-hmm. But when you already have value, I can add value. Orphans, they compete with one another. Sons and daughters, they complete one another. Mm. So when you're coming in, you already have...
2: Orphans compete, but sons and daughters complete.
8: Complete one another.
2: So even that's in so families, good. That would be something that would be true, right?
8: Exactly.
2: You can have competition or you can complete one another.
8: That's right. And so if this is family and you have a breakthrough, we all have a breakthrough, this is family. But if you're up with the orphan spirit, why did this person get blessed and not me? Or why did this person get this position and not me? Or why is he the senior pastor and I'm just a youth pastor? This started with Lucifer. Why is he God and I'm just a worship leader?
2: Right.
8: So that's the orphan, the root of the orphan heart. And that's rooted in a love deficiency. And the biggest secret with Jesus is Jesus loved Jesus the way that the Father loved Jesus. Mm-hmm. So until we love ourselves the way that he loved us, we cannot fully love our neighbor or our spouse as we love ourselves.
2: So what's a prayer for like people watching to kind of reverse that and say, God, I thank you for your love that you're pouring into me today. It's by that love that I can operate. It's by that love that I can do what you called me to do today. How do they do that?
8: Yeah, I do it on a regular basis. I did it before, even I came in here. And that is from the Matthew 3:17, what he spoke over me, where he says, Leif, you're my, and you're my beloved. You're my beloved son. My identity is in my sonship. I love you, son, and I am well pleased with you. And something takes place if you say that, even for the next 30 days, look in the mirror and just say, I am, not I do. And I'm his, and I'm his beloved daughter or son. My father loves me, and he is well pleased with me.
2: Now, I want you to talk some about what we talked about, you and I, about the whole, how God views women, because a lot of women watch this show, and I want them to hear this, but you told me something that really touched me, and that was like prophetically, you said, you saw where, you know, as a little girl, that I would run into the arms of the Father and up on his shoulder, you know, and very childlike. And you didn't know that that is something that has been a part of me just since I was just a young believer, that in times of trouble, that when I close my eyes, I see that picture of me running up into the Father's arms and just laying my head down on his shoulder. Why is it important that we keep that childlikeness in response to the Father?
8: Now, and the picture that I saw of you was, there was two pictures. One was in the middle of the storm where you, Jesus was resting there and you were just going there and finding your resting place with Jesus. And the reason you found rest in the middle of the storm where he was at, and that was where the Father is, there was peace. So there was storm here and there was storm everywhere, but Jesus could sleep in the middle of the storm because where his Father is, there was no storm. So he could speak to the storm that was around him because there was no storm on the inside. So I just saw you putting your head against, just like John, and that was the second picture I showed you. In the upper room, everybody is, somebody's about to betray me. And Peter's like, who is it? But John puts his head against Jesus' chest, and I saw you just putting your head against the Father, feeling his heart beats towards you. But at that moment, it was wearing the enemy out. A little girl resting with the Father, and the Father was working, and his little girl was resting.
6: Oh, that's so
5: beautiful. That is precious. Yes,
2: yes, you're going to make me cry. Yes. In the other picture you saw, can you share that?
8: And the second storm is also very beautiful because that's the storm when Jesus, he's actually not in the boat. It's not that he is not there, but he goes up to the mountain and he pray, and he has already said, you're going to go to the other side, but then it is a physical storm, so it's real. It was an emotional storm. They were afraid. But there's also a spiritual storm. Where are you in the middle of this? Yeah. That's the hardest storm. Yeah. So in one storm, it seems like, Jesus, you don't care. You seem asleep. The other storm is, you're not even here, Jesus, and you're sending us right into this, and there's chaos everywhere. But then you start to see that Jesus is actually up on that mountain. And if you go to that mountain, I had a friend of mine that was there while I was preaching this message. He said, you can see where the disciple were at. Mm. So when you feel in the middle of the storm, you cannot see him. He actually can see you.
7: Yeah.
8: So he's looking at you, and he's interceding in behalf of you. And that storm, there's the first storm is you're learning how to rest. The second one, you're learning also to row against the wind. And it was contrary wind that was trying to stop because of the destiny that God had on the other side. Mm. And so when you have those contrary wind, we have to come from a place of rest. Rest, and you will find out with the orphan heart, it is always, when there's love deficiency, you're operated with restlessness.
7: Right.
8: And you feel like you have to do something.
7: Mm-hmm. Yeah.
8: That's always a sign for me. I know when I don't have peace and I'm restless, I know it is time for me to come home to the Papa, get my identity and my sonship, because perhaps my leadership went before my sonship.
7: Yeah.
8: And then I feel pressure. But when I move my leadership behind that little boy with a big Papa, I found rest.
7: And it's important to rest, isn't it?
8: You have rest.
7: Especially in a storm.
8: You have rest as your weapon of warfare. Mm. Because everything in the demonic realm is restless in nature.
7: Wow. Mm.
8: And so the enemy, you wear the enemy out by resting. Mm. But when I'm restless, I feel I need to do or pray in time. Mm-hmm. You get worn out instead of the enemy. But when you are finding your identity, there's intimacy from that identity. And then from that place, you're actually wearing the enemy out. It's abiding. You are in him and he's in you. That's the resting place that you're finding with him. And that is your weapon of warfare against the storms that is around
9: you. Isn't that good, y'all?
7: It is so good.
9: Oh, my goodness.
3: You're talking about the waves of feeling the Father's love for you. How does someone know that? And how do you press in to God? What are some practical things that you can do?
8: Now, I think that a couple of the practical things, it goes back again, who are you? To looking in the mirror. And so when I realizing that my tendency is I have to do something, to have something, to become something, mm-hmm. I know that's an orphan spirit. Yeah. Or I am what I have. So certainly my value system, I point to what I have or don't have. Why am what people say about me? And if not, if they say the wrong thing, I get affected. So I think that going back, when I realize I have one, congratulations, you're qualified. Mm-hmm. So instead of then the enemy would come in with shame and he would try to blackmail you. That's the enemy. Mm-hmm. And shame is a liar. Shame would always tell you who you are not. Papa God would always tell you who you are. Mm-hmm. And you will know that from the identity. So the Father is always, so Jesus says, come to me, you who are weary and heavy laden. Yes. So if any weariness, heaviness, even in ministry or business, or pretty much every business guy I know has an orphan spirit. Mm-hmm. And part of the reason, because success is in what I'm doing. Mm-hmm. It's rooted in that. So to helping them to become free then from that, come to me, you who are weary and heavy laden, and I will give you rest. My burden is easy and my yoke is light. Take my yoke upon you and learn from me, because I'm low or meek or humble in heart, and I give you rest for your soul. So we have rest for your soul, you're abiding. You're in resting place. So I go back to my sonship always before any other ship. So I know I met with several presidents and leaders like that, and I feel the pressure. Mm-hmm. Then I lean

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1: But so many in the body of Christ want to run away and not be a part of. Address that.
2: Now, and I think also because we've also had a theology that is actually something wrong with the storms. In both of these two storms, Jesus is the one that sent you into the storm. We just need to know the difference when the storm is a storm that the enemy is sending. And sometimes God allows certain storms. He uses both storms, but we need to have the discernment to know the difference. Is this real? Because sometimes we are trying to rebuke the enemy and fight against the enemy, while it is actually, as an eagle Christian, it's a storm for us to actually soar and get above the storm clouds. So the very opposition that comes against us, like if it was not for Goliath, David would have only been a shepherd's boy. So some of the biggest giants of storms that you're facing right now is actually your stepping stones towards your destiny. But when people don't see that, then they're getting so overwhelmed how big the giant is because they don't see how big God is.
1: That's exactly what Fred Markert told me, the very same thing.
2: He's another one of my friends.
1: Yeah, I know. And I met him through my husband as well. We don't have a lot of time, but I know they would love to hear your kind of analogy of the garden and Eve and how God really viewed her and even the preaching of the gospel for the first time.
2: Yeah, I first have to repent before all of you ladies. Back in the 90s, I had a theology where my view was that women should not preach. That was in my 90s. When I had my baptism of love, everything changed. And I started to read scriptures. I didn't change the word of God, but my lens is now because I have a God that looks like Jesus. And Jesus is perfect theology. He said, if you've seen me, you've seen the Father. And then I started to read through all scriptures. And then when I got to Genesis, I realized because I had viewed that Papa God is actually mad at his girl for messing up because of the fall. And Papa God is coming in and now he's mad. And here's why. But when I read the scripture verses, I realized actually Papa God is stepping in and see the serpent and mess with the wrong girl. And he prophesied to the serpent, you mess with the wrong girl. And here's the two consequences that's going to happen. And so the enemy was trying to silence Daddy's little girl. So I called the message Daddy's little girl and the big bully. That's how our friends at Planet Shakers brought me to speak at all these women's conferences and all over. I started to talk, Daddy's little girl and the big bully. No, actually the father is looking at his girl and the enemy messed with the wrong girl. And now this is going to happen to the serpent because she carries something that is going to destroy the serpent. And the serpent knows about that. So the first voice that Jesus restored at his resurrection was the voice of women. And he ordained them to preach to apostles and to men. So I read this and my whole life was changed because I realized my lenses, I was, it was the same word of God. But now when I'm coming from the lenses and seeing these things that the way that God sees it, it is called the truth. And something does. So I started to empower women, including in the Middle East. And that's part of the reason I get to be a professor at Islamic University for women. Here I'm an infidel and a man and I'm a professor. It's like,
1: wow. Amazing. So good. Well, we are out of time, but I want you to remember that God's love that we're talking about today is available for you. And all you have to do is open up your heart and receive it. And you can experience a love, a supernatural love like you never have before. And it's really simple. I mean, just say, Jesus, you know, I don't know that I understand all of this, but I need what they're talking about. I need you. Will you come into my heart right now? Will you forgive me? Be Lord of my life. I want this kind of love that they're talking about. I know I can only experience it by asking you to come in. So do that right now. It's so simple. You can do it right where you are. But hey, I'm really excited about the days and weeks to come for you where you can actually get up in the morning and say, God, fill me with your love today so that I can allow it to seep out of me to humanity and to those that are around me. I'm telling you, it will be life-changing. And you know what? The thing that Leif was talking about is that when you do that, he will give you a peace that passes all understanding. Even in the midst of crazy things going on, he will just give you a peace and a rest, and you're going to just really, really experience something you've never experienced before. Well, to get a copy of the book, The Love Awakening, and for more information on Leif, you can go to globalmissionsawareness.com. 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
11: It was a relief. That's how Martha Lillard described her iron lung after contracting polio at age 5 in the 50s. Doctors thought she'd only survive into her 20s, but Martha lived to be 78, passing away last month. She was the last known survivor of polio, still using an iron lung. The pressurized cylinder helped her breathe since she was partially paralyzed and only had one working lung. She was able to spend many of her days outside the machine, but for 73 years, she did sleep in that iron lung. And for the final months of her life, she was unable to leave it. An iron lung sounds torturous to us, but Martha was always grateful, saying, "It makes all the difference when you're not breathing." Likewise, in the Christian life, those on the outside looking in cannot see the joy, relief, and life that comes from abiding in the Lord Jesus Christ. I'm David Wolin at haventoday.org.
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12: Hollywood paints feminine women as frail, weak, and deficient. But is this true? Here's Mary Cassian.
13: The God who measures the seas in the hollow of his hand, the God who calls stars by name, he looks at woman with a gentle, soft, feminine spirit and says, this is what I treasure.
12: 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For Thursday, July 16th, I'm Dana Gresh. It's time for episode 4 of our series, What is a Woman? Here's Mary Cassian.
13: I was once in a fight, and it wasn't just a mild skirmish. It was an all-out, fist-swinging, shin-kicking, arm-twisting, knockdown, WWE-type brawl. And the fight was with my brother, Gordon, who is 3.5 years older than me. Our parents were out for the evening, and we were assigned to do dishes. There was no electric dishwasher in our house. So he washed, and I dried, and we started squabbling about something, as middle school siblings will do. And I can't remember what we were bickering about, but I do remember the wisecrack that roused my fury and pushed me over the edge. "What do you know?" he sneered. "You're just a weak, sissy girl." Well, that was it. I threw down the dish towel, raised up my fists, and challenged him to a duel. No one was going to call me a weak girl. It was the ultimate insult. I hated dresses, hated pink. I wasn't a girly girl. Anything remotely feminine made me want to hurl, and I certainly wasn't weak. I could climb a tree. I could hit a baseball. Anything the boys could do, I could do better. And the smug, amused look on my brother's face infuriated me. I was going to school him. No one was going to get away with calling me weak. No woman likes to be called weak, especially not by a man. So I wonder what women in the early church thought when Peter instructed husbands in 1 Peter 3:7, live with your wives in an understanding way as with a weaker partner. What? Weaker partner? Can you imagine? In our current cultural moment, that phrase would get Peter canceled and doxed in 5 seconds flat. Is being weaker an insult, or is this describing something real and beautiful about how God made us? That's what I want to explore today. In this series, we've been unpacking a definition of womanhood. A woman is God's living masterpiece, handcrafted in His image, intentionally created female, fashioned with softness and relational beauty. And that's the phrase we're focusing on today. Some of you just felt your defenses go up. Softness? I'm not soft. I'm strong. I'm capable. I'm no pushover. I get it. I really do. Because I spent years resisting anything that smacked of traditional femininity. But here's what I've learned. Softness isn't a sign of frailty or deficiency. It's not a liability. Let me show you why. When the Lord presented the first man with his wife, the man burst into a delighted, poetic exclamation over his beautiful new counterpart. That's in Genesis, the second chapter. Then the Lord God made the rib he had taken from the man into a woman and brought her to the man. And the man said, "This one at last is bone of my bone and flesh of my flesh. This one will be called woman, for she was taken from man." Now, Adam gave Eve a Hebrew name that was both a clever play on words and a profound revelation. This one will be called woman, Isha, for she was taken from man, Ish. Man, woman, Ish, Isha. The sound is nearly identical. The Hebrew word for woman simply adds a feminine ending to its word for man. But the two words have complementary meanings. Many scholars believe that ish comes from a root meaning strong, while isha comes from a root meaning soft. So Adam was celebrating something he noticed immediately. Man, strong, woman, soft. His body designed to initiate, to move toward, to pursue. Her body designed to welcome, to draw in, to respond. Perfect counterparts. Different expressions of the same image of God. 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Masculine strength giving, feminine softness receiving, united as one flesh. But here's what matters most. 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It's a signpost. The visible points to the invisible. God wrote softness into your body because He wove it into your soul. Now, our culture has declared war on softness. Turn on any action movie and you'll see it. Female characters who've stripped away every hint of softness to become men in women's bodies. They punch, they kick, they kill without flinching. The only thing that distinguishes them from male characters? Tighter costumes, false lashes, and better hair. Hollywood's message couldn't be clearer. Real strength looks masculine, and if you want power, erase your femininity. But is softness truly devoid of power? Just consider water for a moment. You can't get much softer than water. It yields, it flows, it bends around obstacles, and yet, given enough time, water cuts through granite. It shapes coastlines, it carves the Grand Canyon. Stone is hard and impressive, but water? Water sustains every living thing. It cleanses wounds. It satisfies thirst. It makes deserts bloom. The power is in the softness. Or think about the steel magnolia, that distinctly southern image of a woman who somehow manages to be both delicate and indestructible at the same time. Sweet, but with a spine of iron. Gracious, but fierce when it matters. Gentle in manner, but absolutely unwilling to be pushed around. You don't have to choose between softness and strength. You can be both. That's the femininity God designed. Not fragile weakness, not doormat passivity, soft strength, which is the most formidable kind. This kind of strength knows when to bend and when to hold firm. It's gentle with hurting people, but fierce in the face of evil. So what do I mean when I say soft? I mean the tendency for women to be more yielding while men are more firm, more gentle while they are more forceful, more tender while they are more tough, more peaceful while they are more purposeful, more cooperative while they are more commanding. A feminine disposition has a different texture to it than a masculine one. It's not less than, it's just different. And here's what you need to understand. Being different doesn't make you inferior. It makes you necessary, complementary, beautifully, purposefully distinct. Now, some of you are still wrestling with this because soft feels like capitulation, like weakness, like everything feminism taught us to reject. And maybe soft just isn't a word you'd use to describe yourself. You're bold, you're direct, you get things done. Now, personality differences are real, and God made you that way, but softness isn't a personality type. It's woven into your femininity. So hear this. God doesn't just tolerate your softness. He treasures it. And here's why. It reflects his own character. Scripture describes God as compassionate and gracious, slow to anger, abounding in steadfast love, patient, tender, long-suffering. Those soft qualities are at the very heart of God. And Jesus said about himself, I am gentle and lowly in heart. And he even used maternal language, longing to gather Jerusalem as a hen gathers her chicks. And listen to what Jesus said about his approach to those who are broken. He won't break a bruised reed or snuff out a smoldering wick. He's tender with the wounded, careful with the fragile, soft with the suffering. The fruit of the Spirit, love, joy, peace, patience, kindness, goodness, gentleness, self-control, nearly all of them soft qualities. So when the world mocks softness as weakness, when culture dismisses gentleness as outdated, when feminism tells you to harden up, remember this. God looks at a woman with a gentle, quiet spirit and says, this is precious to me, very precious. Your softness isn't a bug in the system. It's a feature. God's tenderness flows through both his sons and his daughters, but he created women to display it in a uniquely feminine way. Now let's talk about that phrase that makes modern women's blood pressure spike, the weaker partner, in 1 Peter 3:7. It says, husbands, live with your wives in an understanding way, as with the weaker partner or weaker vessel, showing them honor as co-heirs of the grace of life. Now, notice what Peter does here. He doesn't say weaker to diminish women. He says weaker to elevate how men should treat them. So think about it this way. If I handed you two items, a plastic melamine plate and a piece of fine china, which one would you handle with more care? The china, right? Like your grandma's heirloom china? Not because it's less valuable, but because it's more valuable. It's more precious. It's more worthy of careful, gentle handling. A woman is not a man. She's not one of the guys. And that's Peter's point. He's not insulting you. He's commanding men to treat you like the treasure you are. And watch what comes right after as co-heirs of the grace of life. Equal, not inferior, not less than, co-inheritors of God's grace. Same standing, same value, same inheritance, different design, equal worth. And here's what's stunning. The same passage that tells men to honor women as the weaker partner also tells women what God values most in them. Listen to 1 Peter 3, verses 3 and 4. Don't let your beauty consist of outward things like elaborate hairstyles and wearing gold jewelry or fine clothes, but rather what is inside the heart. The imperishable quality of a gentle and quiet spirit, which is of great worth in God's sight. Great worth. The God who measures the seas in the hollow of his hand, the God who calls stars by name, he looks at woman with a gentle, soft, feminine spirit and says, this is what I treasure. Softness doesn't mean you're a doormat. It doesn't mean you never stand up for what's right. It doesn't mean that you're passive in the face of evil or injustice. Softness means having the wisdom to know when and when not to bend. It's feminine strength exercised with gentleness and grace and backbone. But softness is only half the story. The other half is relational beauty. And this is where something distinct about women comes into focus. Just think about the last conversation with a close friend that you had. You didn't just exchange information. You connected. You shared feelings. You talked about what was happening in your hearts. That instinctive pull toward relational depth, that's not cultural conditioning. That's divine design. Before God created woman, he said something revealing. He said, "It is not good for man to be alone. I will make a helper fit for him." Now notice that word, for. Woman was created for man. And before you bristle, just hear me out. This isn't about ownership or utility. The preposition points to relationship, toward, with reference to, in connection with. Paul makes the same point in 1 Corinthians 11. He says, man was not made from woman, but woman from man. Neither was man created for woman, but woman for man. She was created for him, built with someone else in view, oriented toward relationship from the very first moment of her existence. Now, that doesn't mean a woman needs a man to be complete. It means something deeper. It means that woman is wired for connection in a way that man isn't. Relationship isn't something she adds to her life. It's woven into the fabric of who she is. Now, personality matters here. Some of you are introverts and some are naturally more reserved, more self-contained. You may not be the woman who loves a crowd or craves constant conversation, but even the most introverted women tend to have a few significant relationships. The capacity for deep connection is there. It just expresses itself differently. Men tend to find their identity in what they do. Women more often find it in who they love and who loves them. Forming bonds, nurturing friendships, creating community, these aren't peripheral to femininity. They're central to it. And here's what's fascinating. God wired this into you biochemically. You produce oxytocin, the bonding hormone, at significantly higher levels than men. When you hug someone, connect deeply in conversation, or comfort a hurting friend, nurse a baby, that oxytocin floods your system, creating bonds at a molecular level. And this isn't accidental. God engineered you for relationship. He wove it. He coded it into your very DNA. Your brain even reflects this. Women's brains have more neural connections between the right and left hemispheres than men's brains do. You're literally wired to pick up on relational dynamics, read emotional cues, notice what's happening beneath the surface. This is why you can walk into a room and sense the tension nobody's talking about. This is why you remember not just what was said, but how it was said and what it meant. This is why you can carry on 5 different text conversations, remember what they told you 3 weeks ago, and keep track of all the family events posted on the refrigerator. It's not magic. It's design. And just like your softness reflects God's tender character, this relational capacity reflects something profound about who He is. God Himself is relational, Father, Son, and Holy Spirit, existing in eternal communion, perfect relationship, perfect love. He created you for fellowship with Him, and He designed you to long for deep connection, because that longing ultimately points you toward Him, toward the one your heart was made for. But here's where this gets personal, because that deep relational capacity, as beautiful as it is, can become dangerous if it's not rooted in the right place. If you've ever felt suffocated by a relationship or found yourself desperately clinging to someone who can't carry that weight, that's what happens when a God-sized longing gets aimed at a human-sized heart. If you've ever lost yourself in trying to make someone love you the way you want to be loved, same thing. That relationship-shaped void in your heart, it's real. But here's what you need to understand. No human relationship, not your husband, not your children, not your best friend, can fill that void. Not because they're failing, but because they were never meant to. Augustine said it this way: "You have made us for yourself, O Lord, and our hearts are restless until they rest in you." That relational hunger you feel, it's meant to drive you to Jesus. He's the only relationship that can bear the full weight of your longing. He's the only one who will never let you down, never leave, never stop loving you. And here's the freedom: when you find your deepest satisfaction in Him, you can finally love others rightly. You can connect without clinging. You can give without demanding. You can perceive needs without losing yourself in meeting them. And this is where your relational design finds its true power, not in making relationships your God, but in letting God transform how you relate. So where does this leave you? Maybe you've spent years trying to prove you're just as tough as the guys. Maybe you've been told that femininity is weak and women who aren't fiercely independent are simply needy. Here's what I want you to hear. God fashioned you with softness and relational beauty, not as limitations, as gifts, not as weaknesses, as strengths. And you don't have to choose between tenderness and strength. Remember the steel magnolia? You're designed to be both. Soft strength is real strength. Just ask any woman who's ever walked someone through the darkest night of their life or stood firm for what's right without becoming hard in the process. You don't have to apologize for prioritizing relationships. That's not a flaw. It's how you reflect the relational God who made you for Himself. And you don't have to make independence your highest goal. Our culture worships self-sufficiency, the woman who needs no one and answers to no one. But God designed you for others, for community, for connection. God made you a woman on purpose. The tenderness, the relational capacity, the gentle strength, it's all good, all exactly as He intended. You don't prove your worth by erasing your femininity. The world dismisses gentleness as weakness, but God, He calls it precious, very precious. So what would it look like to embrace how God made you fully and unapologetically? Your softness isn't a liability. Your relational capacity isn't a flaw. They're gifts, so embrace them. Your womanhood isn't something to tolerate or transcend. It's something to celebrate, because when you embrace God's design, you discover something remarkable. The things the world dismisses as weakness are the very things that God treasures most. I started today by telling you about that fight with my brother. And here's how it ended, and spoiler alert, it did not go so well. At first, he just dodged, amused by his little sister's fury, and I swung harder, and I caught him square on the nose, and that's when he started fighting, and that's when I started losing fast. Soon I was a sobbing, enraged mess on the floor. So our older brother, who was downstairs, heard the commotion and he stormed in and he grabbed Gordon by the neck and he shouted, "How dare you hit your sister?" And through tears, I choked out what had started it all. "He called me a weak sissy girl." Well, Bert looked at me exasperated and not a bit amused. And he said, "Well, you better figure out that you are a girl." And he was right. I am a woman. And just like God fashioned my body as a woman, he fashioned my heart for connection and for tenderness. That's not weakness. That's design, his design. And his design is always, always good. A woman is God's living masterpiece, handcrafted in his image, intentionally created female, fashioned with softness and relational beauty. That's not an insult. It's not a limitation. It's a calling. It's a glory. And it's very precious to God.
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0: Some people believe that when you serve God, you are automatically protected from any kind of danger. But that's not what the Bible teaches. Today on Truth for Life, Alistair Begg shares the story of a prophet who was thrown into a cistern and left to die simply for delivering God's message. We'll find out how God often intervenes through unlikely individuals and unexpected means.
1: We're going to read this evening from the Old Testament and from Jeremiah and chapter 38. Shephatiah, son of Mattan, Gedaliah, son of Pashur, Jehukal, the son of Shelemiah, and Pashur, son of Malchijah, heard what Jeremiah was telling all the people when he said, "This is what the Lord says, whoever stays in this city will die by the sword, famine, or plague. But whoever goes over to the Babylonians will live. He will escape with his life. He will live. And this is what the Lord says. This city will certainly be handed over to the army of the king of Babylon, who will capture it." Then the official said to the king, "This man should be put to death. He is discouraging the soldiers who are left in this city, as well as all the people, by the things he is saying to them. This man is not seeking the good of these people, but their ruin." "He is in your hands," King Zedekiah answered. "The king can do nothing to oppose you." So they took Jeremiah and put him into the cistern of Malchijah, the king's son, which was in the courtyard of the guard. They lowered Jeremiah by ropes into the cistern. It had no water in it, only mud, and Jeremiah sank down into the mud. But Ebed-Melech, a Cushite, an official in the royal palace, heard that they had put Jeremiah into the cistern. While the king was sitting in the Benjamin gate, Ebed-Melech went out of the palace and said to him, "My lord the king, these men have acted wickedly in all they have done to Jeremiah the prophet. They have thrown him into a cistern where he will starve to death when there is no longer any bread in the city." Then the king commanded Ebed-Melech, the Cushite, "Take 30 men from here with you and lift Jeremiah the prophet out of the cistern before he dies." So Ebed-Melech took the men with him and went to a room under the treasury in the palace. He took some old rags and worn-out clothes from there and let them down with ropes to Jeremiah in the cistern. Ebed-Melech, the Cushite, said to Jeremiah, "Put these old rags and worn-out clothes under your arms to pad the ropes." Jeremiah did so, and they pulled him up with the ropes and lifted him out of the cistern. And Jeremiah remained in the courtyard of the guard. Thanks be to God for his word. Harry O. White, who was a Baptist minister in Scotland, actually the principal of the Baptist College in Glasgow for a time, describes this scene here, which we have just read, as one of the shining cameos of the Old Testament. And it is surely that. I recognize that for us to dip into the central part of a book, an Old Testament book like this, is fairly challenging. But I do so purposefully, and I hope that our study will stand sufficiently on its own so as not to be inhibited by our unawareness of what is going on in the preceding chapters. Suffice it to say that the events that are before us here were occurring probably these chapters 36, 37, and 38, right around 588 BC. And what we have discovered from our reading as we focus on Jeremiah, the prophet of God, is that Jeremiah has been doing what God has called him to do, namely delivering the message of the Lord. And he has said in verse 2, "This is what the Lord says, whoever stays in this city will die, either by the sword, by famine, or by plague." Jerusalem had actually been overrun, and for these inhabitants of Jerusalem now, to try and stand against the forces which had overwhelmed them was really simply to prolong the agony of their circumstances and would prove to be nothing other than the height of obstinate stupidity. Verse 3 makes it clear that the Lord himself had declared through the prophet Jeremiah that this city was certainly being handed over to the army of the king of Babylon. And therefore, Jeremiah is saying to the people in the city, it is important for you to make at this point a strategic decision. And in doing so, he delivers the message of the Lord. We then discover in verse 4 that this same prophet, in fulfilling the task he's been given, is then accused of being a traitor. Then the official said to the king, this man should be put to death. Now, the only way that we can conclude that this man is a traitor is if we are of the opinion that a soldier or a fortress or an army should never, ever surrender, even when all is lost. If we believe that in military engagement, there comes a strategic moment when the wisest thing to do is to capitulate to the overwhelming force, then we would understand, especially in light of the fact that Jeremiah was speaking the word of the Lord, that for these officials to describe him as a traitor was hopelessly inaccurate. And yet, these four particular nobles whose names are mentioned here at the opening of the chapter, I'm not going to try and pronounce them again, once was enough. These four nobles demand the prophet's death, and you will notice that the king acquiesces. I try to read it in a kind of pathetic way, because I think verse 5 on the part of the king is a pathetic response. Here come these officials who report to the king, whose lives are in the king's hands, whose duty it is to obey the king, and for them to come and bring this report, and for the king then to respond, he is in your hands, the king can do nothing to oppose you, is really too bad. And the king, frankly, is in common parlance, a wimp. And what you have here in this little section is a perfect monument to total weakness when it comes to the matter of leadership. And indeed, in all that I know of the Old Testament, there is no more abject declension in the Old Testament than what we find here in this simple incident. You have to, I think, go all the way forward to Pilate washing his hands before you come across such a dreadful and hopeless case of somebody simply throwing in the towel. The king can do nothing to oppose you. So Jeremiah brings the word of the Lord. Jeremiah is accused of being a traitor. And then you'll notice that Jeremiah is deposited in this cistern. Verse 6, so they took Jeremiah and they put him into the cistern of Malchijah, the king's son, which was in the courtyard of the guard. Now, the little that I have read of these cisterns has yielded this much information, that normally, while these cisterns, and there were many of them that were used for a variety of purposes, not least of all for the retaining of rainwater and the storing of other forms of liquid, these cisterns tended to be, on average, about 3 feet wide at their opening. They then had a neck that went down about another 3 or 4 feet, which maintained the diameter of the opening. It then opened out in a bulbous form to create this large container, which of course would be large enough to contain a man, or perhaps even more than one man. And it is into this kind of pit that this individual, Jeremiah the prophet, is placed. And they consign him to this cistern, and in doing so, really pronounce the sentence of death upon him. They do it in a way that is fairly skillful. His death is going to be, if it follows, as rather gradual and also quite revolting. They are taking care to make sure that if ever anybody unearths him, they will never be able to find on his body any marks of violence. There will be nothing about him that will make it possible for someone to come after these nobles and charge them with an indictable capital offense. In fact, they're operating in much the same way as did Joseph's brothers. First of all, thinking that they would kill him, then saying, no, don't let's do that, as a result of the intervention of one, I think it was Reuben, and so they put him in the place, but in point of fact, they're actually consigning him to death. That's what these folks do. The mention of mud would seem to be significant. Because after all, presumably there would always be mud at the bottom of these things. If not when they were pristine in their initial creation, certainly within a matter of time, there would be a residue and a deposit that would form at the bottom. The commentators say that the very mention of mud, the fact that it would be recorded at this point in history, was on account of the fact that the mud would have been waist deep. That if it had just been the normal natural deposit of mud, there would be no reason for them to say there was mud at the bottom of it. Because everybody would have said, well, what surprise is there in that? There's always mud at the bottom of it. But for them to mention it in this way was to point out the gravity of the circumstances, that when they let this individual down by these ropes and deposited him in this cistern, he was immediately being absorbed and faced the potential for suffocation even before he faced the possibility of starvation. The king, again seeking to be removed from any knowledge of it, allows these princes to do the business on their own, lowering him by way of ropes in order that his death might appear to have come about by natural causes. Well, that's what we're told. And it's fairly straightforward, is it not? The final phrase of verse 6 depicts the predicament in which Jeremiah finds himself. And Jeremiah sank down into the mud. So there you have it. Jeremiah comes into the city and he proclaims the word of the Lord. The officials say this man is a traitor, he should be put to death. The king acquiesces to those who are under his directives, and before we know it, Jeremiah has now sunk down deep into the mud with no prospect whatsoever of liberation. Then you come to verse 7. But Ebed-Melech, a Cushite, an official in the royal palace, heard that they had put Jeremiah into the cistern. I'm not going to assume that you immediately think of another vaguely correlative passage when you read this, but I would hope that at least one or two of you might. You remember how, as the young girl goes about the cleaning duties of her day in the stately and ornate surroundings of the home of Naaman, this servant girl hears that the lady for whom she cleans, her husband, has leprosy. And it is on account of the fact that God stirs in the heart of a most unlikely young lady, transplanted from all that represented security and family to her, it is going to be by means of the intervention of this servant girl that God brings about the transformation in Naaman. And when you come here and you read the predicament of the prophet and you get to verse 7 and it says, but Ebed-Melech, a Cushite, someone as an official in the home of the king, and you say to yourself, oh, I wonder if this is going to be one of those occasions. And to the extent that your intrigue may have been provoked, then you're about to find it fulfilled. Look at what we're told. He was a Cushite. That word, Cush, C-U-S-H, is regularly translated Ethiopian. Those who know linguistics best say that it is more than likely that this man came from the region of Nubia and from the northern Sudan. He was a black man living in this eastern context, transplanted, presumably as a result of the direct marauding intervention of the powerful forces of war. He was himself a foreigner and an alien. He is described here as an official in a word which in the Hebrew is also translated eunuch. Sometimes it is translated official, sometimes it is translated eunuch, because it isn't always possible to say that the man met the requirements that a eunuch would fulfill. But the chances are that this individual had been taken out of his circumstances, had been brought in bondage to this environment, had been emasculated in order that he might fulfill the responsibility of the keeper of the king's harem. Now, if you think about that at all, if anyone might have been expected to have what teenagers say today is attitude, if anyone might have been expected to have as they say, issues, then it would presumably have been Ebed-Melech, right? After all, he was in a place that he didn't want to be. He was in subjugation to a people that for whom he had presumably by nature very little regard. He had been given a responsibility for which he had been ill-suited by nature of his manhood. And yet here it is, that this captured, kidnapped, purchased slave, who by virtue of his condition was socially unacceptable, unable to become ever a member of the people of Judah, barred from ever worshiping in the temple, if you like, a complete outcast, somebody who had really no social status at all, somebody who would not be able to go to the parties of the day. He certainly is completely removed from all of the benefits and blessings that would attend the people for whom he was, in whose service he found himself. And yet, in a deliverance that was to come for Jeremiah wholly from above, God reaches down into the heart of this gentle black man. It's a wonderful story, and I want just to take you through it to the end. You may still be wondering just why, but I think the point will become clear. I hope so. But Ebed-Melech, a Cushite, an official in the royal palace, heard. I don't think that's unique. Probably wasn't the only person who heard. The word would have gone around the palace, and in result, he along with others, would have had occasion over coffee in the morning, as it were, to say, you know, they took Jeremiah and they put him in a cistern down there in the courtyard of the guard. So I don't think he's the only one who heard, but we're told that he heard. He probably is not the only one who cared. Doubtless there were others who cared. It would be hard to imagine a circumstance where there was only one person who, on hearing the news of what had happened to Jeremiah, actually cared about it at all. That would be a unique circumstance. But presumably, he is the only one who was prepared to combine compassion with courage. When he heard that they had put Jeremiah into the cistern, and while the king was sitting in the Benjamin Gate. Now, for the king to be sitting in the Benjamin Gate was for him to take himself into the place where kings heard the cases of the populace. It was for him to put himself, if you like, in the place of the judge in a court. It was an official position, it was a public position, and it was one to which men and women routinely came. And it is out of the palace to that Benjamin Gate that this individual Ebed-Melech goes in order to declare the fact that his compassionate heart is matched by his courageous spirit. And his intervention is a disgrace to the king's princes. Those who presumably upon hearing and caring should have done something, did nothing. But I couldn't read this without finding that my mind again was fast-forwarding into the story Jesus told, which began, a certain man went down from Jerusalem to Jericho and fell among thieves, which stripped him of his raiment and departed, leaving him half dead. And then as he tells the story to the crowd, he says, and there was a priest, and there was a Levite. And then he watches the listening group as their eyes widen, and he says, but a Samaritan, as he journeyed, came where he was and had compassion on him and put him on his own donkey and brought him to an inn. And the people listening to that story understood the punch in it. Those whom we may have expected to have combined compassion with courage did nothing, and the most unlikely individual steps from the wings and fulfills the plan and purpose of God. But these individuals withstood Jeremiah, and the reason for their opposition was simply because he spoke to them the word of the Lord. Now, having described then the condition of Jeremiah, let me just encourage you to think for a moment about the way in which we see these characteristics of this lovely Ebed-Melech man being given to us. First and straightforwardly, witness his boldness, his boldness. It would have been one thing for him to hold a conviction to himself, perhaps even to have tried to send a note somehow to the king, to do it in a discreet way, to wait until the king returned to his palace. But no, he takes himself out of the palace. He goes to the place of judgment. He goes directly to the king. He goes publicly to the king. Witness his boldness. Witness, secondly, his sense of moral outrage. He went out of the palace and he said to him, "My lord the king, these men have acted wickedly." In other words, this man possessed a sense of moral rectitude. Witness his boldness. Witness his sense of moral outrage. Witness, thirdly, his resourcefulness. Notice how easily the king is won over again in verse 10. What a vacillating character this man is. And yet in the providence of God, in order that his purposes may be fulfilled. And he speaks to the king, and so the king says, "Well, in that case, take 30 men from here with you and lift Jeremiah the prophet out of the cistern before he dies." There's something of Nehemiah about this next move, you know, isn't there? That Nehemiah, when the king gave him the go-ahead, he was ready, you know. He wasn't just wandering around in a dwam. He wasn't just going around in a fog, waiting for something to hit him on the head and inspire him to activity. As soon as the signal was given, as soon as the light went to green, Nehemiah revealed his leadership capacities and his purposefulness and his resourcefulness. And so does this man, at least to some extent. And into the basement he goes, and out of the basement he comes. And he's carrying with him a bunch of old rags and old clothes that he has gathered from underneath the temple treasury. And along with the old rags and the old clothes, he brings with him the rope that is going to be necessary for the liberation of the prophet.
0: 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That is Alistair Begg with a message titled Ropes and Rags. We'll hear the conclusion tomorrow. Our mission here at Truth for Life is to teach the Bible with clarity and relevance. As you listen, we trust that God is affirming your confidence in the reliability of Scripture. 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
8: There's a lot of things affecting our freedoms. We want to do whatever we want to do. Well, you can't do whatever you want. Well, then how free are you? Because of what Adam did, our wills are now enslaved. We are now slaves to Satan and to sin. That doesn't sound too free to me. All kinds of restrictions and

0: You're listening to Hope for Today with David Hawking. What does true freedom, look like? Well, now the world will tell you that freedom is being able to do whatever you want, whenever you want, no matter the consequences. But is that really freedom? As David pointed out a moment ago, giving in to every base and depraved desire is actually being enslaved to sin. And the only way to be free from sin is through Jesus Christ. Now, believe it or not, this spiritual truth goes all the way back to the Garden of Eden. David gives us the details as he opens up Genesis 3, 7 through 15, and we begin our study of the fall of the human race. 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And if you're growing in faith as you study God's Word with us, please join with us in ministry by keeping Hope for Today in your prayers and prayerfully consider also joining our support team through a one-time or regular monthly giving if God moves and supplies for you to do so. 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That's David, H-O-C-K-I-N-G.org, and we'll share our mailing addresses later in the program. Okay, our In the Beginning series continues now. We've arrived at Genesis chapter 3, verses 7 through 15, and here's David.
1: We want to talk about the fall of the human race, even though, listen carefully, please, that word, the fall, and its accompanying doctrine is not really specifically taught in the Bible, which is kind of interesting. Now, the word fall is used a lot in the Bible. It's used, in fact, 252 times in the English Bible. And the Old English falleth, the verb to fall, is used another 28 times. The word falling about 15 times. The word fell, past tense, another 243 times. Fallen 79 times. I mean, you get the impression this is a big subject. So certainly it must cover Genesis 3. And the answer is no, not a one of them does. Interesting. The Hebrew word to fall, nafal in Hebrew, it almost sounds like fall, nafal, is used 437 times in the Old Testament, and not once does it refer to what happened in Genesis 3. Not once. The Greek word in the New Testament, pipto, to fall, used 88 times. There's another word used in Jude 24, that he's able to keep you from falling. But isn't it interesting that with all of this usage, all of these scores and scores of times, not once does it refer to Genesis 3. And that is an interesting problem. Some people believe that the word fall is a proper description of what Genesis 3 happened, what happened here, on the basis of something that you read in Isaiah, where it says, "How art thou fallen from heaven, O Lucifer?" And so if he fell in some sense, then we all fell as succumbing to what he did in terms of temptation. It's an interesting subject because even describing the fall of man, what verses do we go to? We're going to be discussing the whole issue of depravity, the consequence of the fall. There are many, many theologians who do not believe that the fall was complete and total and affecting man completely in terms of his nature. Some believe that what we call total depravity, that is, whatever happened here affected us all and we are all depraved and corrupt from the moment of birth on. It's called total depravity. The argument here is that babies don't come into the world laughing. They come in crying because they know something's wrong. And, you know, the whole thing is that depravity shows itself in a little child not saying yes as its first word, but more than likely saying no. We see rebellion at a very young age, even in small children. But there's still people that war against this. As a matter of fact, it is the official position of the American Psychological and Psychiatric Association that man is not a fallen creature, but man is inherently good. I have looked around and I have not been able to believe that, their view about man being inherently good. We're going to see what the Bible actually says, and I think when we're done, you're going to really sense that even if the word fall was never used of Genesis 3, there was some sort of moral collapse, terrible thing that happened in Genesis 3 that's been affecting every one of us ever since. And we're going to examine that in some detail. But let's read verses 7 to 15. It says, "And the eyes of them both," this is after they took the fruit, "the eyes of them both were opened, and they knew that they were naked. And they sewed fig leaves together, made themselves aprons. And they heard the voice of the Lord God walking in the garden in the cool of the day. And Adam and his wife hid themselves from the presence of the Lord God amongst the trees of the garden. And the Lord God called unto Adam and said unto him, Where art thou? And he said, I heard thy voice in the garden, and I was afraid because I was naked, and I hid myself. And he said, Who told thee that thou wast naked? Hast thou eaten of the tree whereof I commanded thee that thou shouldst not eat? And the man said," typical fashion, huh, girls? "The woman whom thou gavest to be with me, she gave me of the tree, and I did eat." And the Lord said, "Oh, well, that explains everything then." No, that's not what it says. Interestingly, that the Lord then turns to the woman. "The Lord God said unto the woman, What is this that thou hast done? And the woman said, The serpent beguiled me, and I did eat." Now, it's interesting that he didn't turn to the serpent and say, What did you do? It says, "The Lord God said unto the serpent, Because thou hast done this, thou art cursed above all cattle, above every beast of the field. Upon thy belly shalt thou go, and dust shalt thou eat all the days of thy life. And I will put enmity between thee and the woman, and between thy seed and her seed. It shall bruise thy head, and thou shalt bruise his heel." Well, this is a pretty exciting passage for many, many reasons. We believe that the first clear presentation of the gospel of Jesus Christ is in Genesis 3:15, and we'll get to that in a minute. I want you to notice about six things in these verses. First of all, take a look at the alternatives which Adam and Eve faced. The alternatives that Adam and Eve faced. And I want to make this as clear as possible so that we understand what actually occurred there and what happens also in our lives when we are tempted. The alternative was first to obey God and to believe that he knows what is best for us, even though they had no evidence of what those consequences might be. I wonder how many of us choose that alternative in life, to obey God and to believe that he knows what is best for us, to flat out say, "Lord, I don't understand this. I don't know where it leads. I don't know why you even gave this command, but I believe you. I believe everything you do is best for me. Every command you've ever given is for my benefit and my good. So I'm going to do it even though I don't understand it." A lot of us want to understand. We want to say, "Well, what's the point of that?" You know, there are a lot of things in the Bible that I can't really tell you what's the point of that. All I know is God said, "Don't do it." Or he said, "Do it." There are 613 commandments in the first five books of the Bible alone. And there are things that God instructed his people to do or not do, and they had no knowledge of how this will turn out or what this means or what is involved here. God just says, "You do it because I said so." Now, are there any parents here who have told their children, "You just do what I tell you"? "Well, why do I have to do it? I said do it. I do it because I told you to do it." It doesn't seem like a reason. And we grow up as children and wonder, why couldn't they come up with a reason? You know, just because you said it, what do you think you are, an authority in my life? Well, actually, yes. Well, who gave you the right to say you're an authority? Well, God did. Where? In the Bible. Oh, a book written by men. Do you understand how the reasoning goes? So, you know, all the time, man is continuing to challenge one basic truth. The alternative that was in front of Adam and Eve was obey God and believe that everything he tells you is for your good. There's a reason why you shouldn't eat the tree of the knowledge of good and evil. The other alternative is to disbelieve God or to disobey God. Watch this carefully. Believing that we have a right to determine our own destiny. Sound familiar? Are there not people today deliberately disobeying God under the theory that we have a right to make our own decisions and determine our own destiny? Do we have a right to do that? The answer is no, we don't. We just think we do. It's like discussing the word freedom. You are free to obey God or free to disobey God. Well, how free are you? For instance, if you jumped off the Empire State Building and you don't want to hit the ground, but you jumped off, you want to fly, are you free to do that? Now, you might be free to jump unless somebody tries to stop you, but there is something that is going to stop you when you land. You're not as free as you think. In other words, there are laws, that law of gravity in that case, that causes you to fall. You don't fly, you fall. There are laws that control our freedom. How free are you? You might say, I'm free to hit you in the nose. Well, I might want to resist. So your freedom ends with my nose, and I'd punch you back. Do you understand this whole business of freedom? I'm free to drive my car as fast as I want to. Watch out for that black and white. Okay, well, slow down. Well, all of a sudden, your freedom, just by sight, had a check on it, a limitation on it. How free are you? People say, we have a free will. Really? To do what? See, whether you want to believe it or not, you can't do whatever you want to do. You can't. So we always qualify our freedoms. Well, I can do some things. Well, what can you do? See, a lot of things are controlled by how much money you have. Amen? Oh, boy, we hit a sensitive spot, didn't we? And a lot of things are affected by whether you got a job or not. Amen? Yeah, there's a lot of things affecting our freedoms. And we don't want to face it. We want to do whatever we want to do. Well, you can't do whatever you want. Well, then how free are you? Now, don't misunderstand, we all have a will, but this whole thing of free will, the only time I've ever seen free will in the Bible is in relationship to voluntary contributions. It simply means voluntary. There's no doctrine of your will being free. As a matter of fact, God describes the very opposite. He says because of what Adam did, our wills are now enslaved. We are now slaves to Satan and to sin. That doesn't sound too free to me. But it's a doctrine that because we want to be independent and do what we want to do and don't want anybody telling us what to do, we believe in free will. Well, I think I know what you mean. If you mean we have a choice, you do have a choice. But you're not even free to choose what you want to choose. All kinds of restrictions and inhibitions and limitations have been placed upon us. And I'm asking myself, why? How did this all happen? And that's what happened in Genesis 3. Because of what happened in Genesis 3, man has lost an enormous amount of freedom. He only had one restriction on his freedom. Don't touch the knowledge of the tree of good and evil. Don't go after that. And that was the one restriction on all this wonderful freedom he had. Now, after he sins and he does what God tells him not to, he loses an enormous amount of freedom that he had. It always happens that way. God alone has the right to determine what is good and what is evil. You say, well, why did he pick on the tree of the knowledge of good and evil? Oh, because he wanted to. Well, I don't like that. Tough. Why couldn't it have been an apple tree or a orange or something else? Why did he pick on the tree of knowledge? And as a matter of fact, I don't even know what the fruit is. Neither do I. I don't know what it was. I don't think it has anything to do with the subject as to what kind of fruit it was. What's the matter with us? I think a lot of us do not understand that God has his reasons that are not often revealed to us as to why something is right and something is wrong. That's why you're going to see that the very description the Bible uses of what happened here is always described as a disobedience to God, an offense to God, a transgression against what God said, and that he has a right to say whatever he wants to say because he's the one who made us. By an a priori argument, you weren't around, he was there, he can make up the rules. And now we have to decide whether we want to enjoy the freedom of God giving this to us within rules. Or do we want to violate his rules thinking, I could be more free if I made my own choices. And Adam literally was in the transgression, and it was a transgression against God himself. He didn't agree. Eve was deceived. In a way, I want to be gracious to you ladies, okay? I want to let you off the hook a slight bit. I am going to sock it to you a little bit later, But seriously, all the women, relax for a moment, because you were deceived. I know it doesn't sound real good, but you were deceived. You did not deliberately disobey. Adam deliberately disobeyed. And it's just like a man to do that. Amen? We have all kinds of views as to what happened here in Genesis 3. The alternatives, though, are clear, to either obey God or to disobey God, to believe that he knows what is best, and therefore you're going to do what he says, or to believe that you have a right to determine your own destiny, which is exactly what Adam concluded. He knew that when Eve took that fruit, it was all over. So what did he do? He disobeyed to be with his wife. How interesting. Now, the second thing I want you to look at is the act which actually causes this fall. What is the act? Turn to Romans 5:19. There's quite a discussion here by Paul as to what happened in Genesis 3. Romans chapter 5. We can hit the highlights all along here. In verse 12 of chapter 5, it says, by one man, namely Adam, sin entered into the world, and death by sin. And so death passed upon all men, for that all have sinned. For until the law, sin was in the world. But sin is not imputed when there is no law. It's not put to your account because nobody knows what's right or what's wrong. They had very limited knowledge. They did know the tree of knowledge of good and evil was off base. Verse 14, you say, well, then there were no consequences to the law. Wrong. It says death reigned from Adam to Moses, even the period of time before the law ever came and told us what sin is, for by the law is the knowledge of sin. Yet death was reigning from Adam to Moses, even over them that had not sinned, after the similitude or likeness of Adam's, what does it say? Transgression. Verse 14, the word transgression means to draw a line and then to step over it. You draw a line, say, don't step over that line. And you step over it, you have just transgressed. That's what Adam did. It was an outward act of disobedience. He transgressed. He stepped over the line that God drew. What was the line? Don't eat of the tree of the knowledge of good and evil. And he stepped over the line. Every time that we do that, we follow in the likeness of Adam's sin. But even if you don't do that, sin is so all-pervasive that even though you haven't done exactly what Adam did, yet you still sin in many, many ways. For instance, in this same passage, look down at verse 19. It says, for as by one man's disobedience, many were made sinners. Verse 14 calls it transgression. Here it calls it disobedience. These are biblical terms for this general term of the fall of man, which, as we said, not one time does the word fall in Old or New Testament actually refer to what happened in Genesis 3. But the words God does use are transgression, meaning to step over the line, and disobedience, which comes from the word to persuade. And it basically means a refusal to hear. One is an inward act of the will, a refusal to hear, disobedience. The other one is an outward act of disobedience, a transgression to step over the line. People, listen, when we are tempted and when we actually do sin and follow the whole pattern of our father Adam, what really happens is there's an inward rebellion, whether we want to admit it or not. There's an inward act of our will, and we have a will because God does. And we are not listening to God. We shut down what God says. We don't believe that it has a cultural relevance to what I'm going through. I don't think those rules apply today. We are not listening to what God said. That's where it starts, in the heart. And that inward act then moves to an outward act of disobedience, stepping over a line that God drew. Not what other people draw, what God draws. You don't make other things sin that are not sin in the Bible. Now, we do that, but it's very unfortunate. That leads to legalism. What God says is right is right. What God says is wrong is wrong. The rules have not changed. And when we step over the line, we are following in our father Adam's footsteps. We're transgressing. And it started in our hearts when we disobeyed, which means to refuse to hear.
0: Disobedience against God. It starts in the heart. That's where it starts. Well, thank you, David, for that reminder. And next time, we'll continue our study of Genesis chapter 3, verses 7 through 15, and discover more about fostering obedience in our hearts. Be sure to be here for that. But David's back today with some final thoughts. You don't want to miss those in just a moment. So stay tuned to Hope for Today. Matt's in studio with me now. And Matt, another fantastic resource package is here for July. And what's inside?
2: Jim, this month we're pairing two of my dad's impactful booklets together for a special resource offering. The titles are Does the Bible Teach the Rapture? And the Security of the Believer.
0: Now, this is a perfect synchronicity, because so many signs today indicate that we just may be in the end times,
2: yeah,
0: and the Lord's return could well be imminent.
2: Speaking of his return, what about the rapture?
0: Yeah.
2: I mean, some argue that the word rapture is not in the Bible, and believers will go through part or all of the tribulation prophesied in Scripture.
0: We've heard that a lot, yeah.
2: Yeah, some even deny that the tribulation is a literal period of time.
0: But you know, we're not interested in the arguments of man.
2: No.
0: We want to see firsthand just what Scripture has to say on this crucial question. And Matt, this is a compact 42-page study in a booklet form covering all of the essential Scriptures you need to know and understand on the question of the rapture.
2: Yeah, does the Bible teach the rapture?
0: And Matt, I love the subtitle.
2: And if it does, when will it occur?
0: Exactly, exactly. And this is the first booklet.
2: Yep.
0: And Matt, what's booklet number two of the July resource pack?
2: It's titled The Security of the Believer. Jim, over the years, we have heard many stories of believers who often in agony are unsure of their salvation.
0: Oh, yes.
2: Struggling, questioning, just what it means to be in Christ.
0: Matt, this issue is not just one of differences between Bible teachers. It hits hard at the assurance and confidence of God's people in the specific promises of Scripture related to salvation and relationship with God.
2: You can get our July resource pack, Does the Bible Teach the Rapture? And the Security of the Believer, for just $10. And remember to pray for Hope for Today.
0: We appreciate that. Thank you. And if you are praying for Hope for Today, get in touch and let us know. 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
1: 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People are coming to know the Lord. 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When we read that, we're just overwhelmed. Many times we cry when we read those letters. And by the way, we pray for you. When you give us a prayer request, we pray. Every single day, our workers gather together and pray for the prayer requests that you have sent to us. 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We take your requests and write it out specifically on sheets, and we have specific people praying for your request. And it's a delight to us. We love it. And it makes us feel like we're having a real part with you. So thanks again for your wonderful support, and God bless you, and keep communicating. We love it. God bless you.
0: Well, thank you, David. And yes, we love hearing from you, so keep it up. 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